0: in Denver. I'm Amy Scott in for Kai Rizdahl. It's Wednesday, August 26th. Good to have you with us. Inflation, as measured by the PCE, or Personal Consumption Expenditures Price Index, is still too dang high. That's the latest from the Commerce Department. Well, not in so many words, but the headline is that prices were 3.7% higher in July from the year before. As you hear us say all the time, the PCE is the one the Fed is really paying attention to, and it's been well above the central bank's 2% target for more than 5 years now. Marketplace's Nancy Marshall-Genzer takes a look at why the inflation we're seeing now is proving so hard to contain.
1: We found out today that core PCE, which strips out volatile food and energy prices, it hit an annual rate of 3.3% in July. And the thing about the inflation plaguing us right now, it's caused by things that are out of the Fed's control. Danielle DiMartino Booth is CEO and founder of QI Research.
2: They cannot influence the war in Iran. They cannot influence what's happening in the Strait of Hormuz. They cannot influence commodity prices, and they cannot influence prices that are driven upwards by tariffs.
1: DiMartino Booth says it's not like the Fed can pump more oil or do away with the tariffs.
2: It's a supply chain driven situation that the Fed cannot influence.
1: Fed officials' tools only work when demand is the problem, and they can raise interest rates to make borrowing more expensive, dampen demand, and cool off the economy. That would not be so effective now. Still, Fed Chair Kevin Warsh keeps insisting inflation will get back to the Fed's target of 2%. Olu Sanola, head of U.S. economics at Fitch Ratings, says at this point,
3: the Fed can only hope that they can talk this inflation down, they can signal this inflation down, but they also recognize that the tool they have is quite blunt.
1: And the worst part is, Fed officials don't know how long they'll be in this pickle.
4: I see the Fed as being in a really tough spot right now.
1: Gary Hoover teaches economics at Tulane University. He says the Fed works best when it knows what to expect next. But
4: The on-again, off-again nature of some of the issues that the Fed is facing leaves them really conflicted and not certain on how to proceed.
1: Hoover says the last thing Fed officials want to do is change interest rates, then realize that, oops, they need to hit reverse. I'm Nancy Marshall-Genzer for Marketplace.
0: Wall Street today barely budged, actually. We'll have the details when we do the numbers.

0: Those higher prices are one reason consumer confidence slipped again this month. We learned yesterday the Conference Board's Consumer Confidence Index slid to its lowest level since January. People were especially gloomy looking 6 months ahead. We'll get another take from the University of Michigan's Consumer Sentiment Survey on Friday. But as we know, how we feel about the economy doesn't always show up in how we spend. Marketplace's Kaylee Wells looked at how the general mood is shaping behavior.
1: It makes sense that consumers keep feeling worse and worse, says Eric Hurst. He teaches economics at the University of Chicago.
2: We see this link between high inflation, declining real wages, and declining consumer confidence.
1: Hurst says, like most workers he studied, his salary has increased slower than the rate of inflation, which means he can buy less today than he could a year ago or 2 years ago.
2: And as we saw for the last few years, when real wages eroded, consumer confidence tends to erode with it.
1: Which also helps explain why consumers are more worried about the future than right now.
3: And even though they feel okay that their job's secure and their paychecks are coming in, it's buying them less, and that's the concern.
1: Steve Odland is CEO of the Conference Board, which puts out the monthly survey. Consumers also said they're planning to spend less on almost all the major service categories: dining, internet, personal care, health. The only one going up, utilities.
3: Your money is buying less, then of course you hold back on anything discretionary because you know you have to put fuel in the car. You know you have to put food on the table.
1: Remember, like with any survey, these results represent the average respondent. But Paul Shea, who teaches economics at Bates College, says not everybody is average.
4: This is the K-shaped economy people have been writing a lot about. I think there's some truth in it. If you're middle to upper income, you tend to be doing very well. If you're lower middle class, you're struggling much more.
1: Even as confidence wanes, consumer spending has stayed pretty resilient. Bates says that's because high-income houses keep on spending and keep on masking the harsher reality for everyone else. I'm Kaylee Wells for Marketplace.

0: Beleaguered billionaire Bill Gates, say that three times fast, is warning that the AI era will usher in, quote, one of the most turbulent times in human history. In an essay on his website and in the New York Times today, Gates says AI could trigger mass unemployment, among other threats. As we've been reporting this week, fewer jobs also means fewer people paying taxes, which is a problem in a country where two-thirds of all federal revenue comes from taxing human labor. For the next installment in our series, Robots Ate My Taxes, Marketplace's David Brancaccio looks at a previous shock to the tax system, one that set the stage for a tactic some are suggesting in the age of AI.
1: In the aftermath of the global mortgage meltdown of 2008 and 9, Arizona was bleeding construction jobs. When people are no longer working, the state can't tax wages that never happened.
2: This was the greatest financial challenge that the state had faced, certainly in about 50 years.
1: Eileen Klein was the Republican governor's chief of staff at the time. She says Arizona needed money fast with so many jobs and so much tax money gone. So officials got creative. They thought, why not sell off a long list of state-owned buildings, like a big old yard sale? Among the buildings sold to investors for $735 million was a big Beaux-Arts-style edifice with a copper dome, the Arizona State Capitol Building.
2: Nobody felt that it was the perfect solution to be able to generate cash.
1: For the next 10 years, the state paid the buyers for the privilege of using the Capitol for governing. Capitolism, you might call it. Weird, but better than
2: defaulting on payments that were going to go out to schools or laying off prison guards or closing prisons.
1: But the are you kidding me move of selling a crown jewel did buy time for the slower process of raising money another way.
2: A temporary increase in the sales tax for the following 3 years.
1: That's a form of what economists call a consumption tax, just one of the revenue-raising ideas now being floated for a time when untaxed AI does more of the work of tax-paying humans. Here's economist Lee Lockwood at the University of Virginia.
3: The consumption tax will be taking in revenue, whereas the labor tax in a really transformative scenario where labor earnings go way down is going to fall much, much larger in proportion.
1: But with a consumption tax, everybody, rich and poor, can end up paying the same.
4: Taxes on products are, if implemented in isolation, are almost always regressive.
1: That's Trevor Toome at the University of Calgary School of Public Policy. He knows all about consumption taxes after studying how Canada tried a carbon tax to discourage the use of fossil fuels. Canada's antidote to regressiveness was cash back from the government.
4: They lump sum amount.
1: Rural Canadians or those with more kids got bigger rebates. Now, while many countries have a national consumption tax, they call them value-added taxes, to do it on a national level in the United States would be revolutionary. But with AI, we may be entering economically revolutionary times. Toome says it took the last industrial revolution, moving people from fields to factories, for us to get the modern income tax in 1913.
4: In the same way that dramatic technological changes in the past have led to big changes in the way that we raise revenue. And so we might really need to think harder about the underlying structure itself and how we raise revenue.
1: As for Arizona's state capital, 10 years later, the state was able to buy it back. The temporary sales tax came for 3 years and went as the Great Recession faded. I'm David Brancaccio for Marketplace.
0: All this week, David is diving into solutions. You can also watch his reporting at Marketplace APM on YouTube and Instagram.

0: Coming up.
1: That's not just talking the talk, that's actually walking the walk, right?
0: We'll talk about it, but first, let's do the numbers. The Dow Jones Industrial Average fell 113 points, 0.2%, to finish at 53,463. The NASDAQ shed 21 points, just 0.1%, to close at 26,130. The S&P 500 lost a point, basically flat, ending at 76.75. Kaylee Wells reported on withering consumer confidence, with one big concern being the price of food. Budget-conscious consumers helped J.M. Smucker forecast a smaller-than-expected sales decline in an earnings report today. Better known for jams and snacks, the company also makes ready-to-eat meals, and people are dining out less. J.M. Smucker rose 4.3%. Food giant General Mills added 0.75%. Bonds fell. The yield on the 10-year T-note rose to 4.64%. 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
0: This is Marketplace. I'm Amy Scott. Planes, trains, and semi-trucks are among the big machinery businesses are buying more of. The Census Bureau said today overall orders for durable goods rose by more than 1% in July. Leading the way was transportation equipment, up 2.3% from June. That follows two previous monthly declines. Marketplace's Caitlin Tan made some calls today about what's going on behind the volatility.
6: Tim Quinlan with Wells Fargo doesn't give a lot of weight to the month-to-month transportation equipment order data. He says it's kind of like a scary elevator.
7: If you came up on an elevator and instead of up and down, the button said soar and plunge, no one would get on, right?
6: He says transportation order numbers soar and plunge unpredictably because of big ticket items like literal airplanes.
7: If Boeing gets a big order at the Paris Air Show, it'll surge one month and plummet the next.
6: It wasn't Paris, but actually England, where Boeing secured 173 plane orders in July. But there is a little more to the transportation order numbers lately, says Ken Veith, a senior analyst with ACT Research.
8: There's an old saying in the industry that if you bought it, a truck brought it.
6: Because of all the data center construction this year, truckers have had a lot of hauling to do.
8: When truckers make money, they in turn buy trucks and trailers.
6: Especially recently, because there's an impending federal emission regulation that could drive costs up.
8: So on January 1st of next year, a truck is still going to cost a lot more than a truck that you can order this year.
6: Pre-buying like that is something big trucking companies can afford, says Jim Zantaris. He manages Peterbilt dealerships in the Detroit metro. But he says smaller operations aren't thinking about new trucks, but rather,
9: how am I going to make payroll this month based on my fuel cost?
6: Planning out payroll and equipment orders takes predictability. Zantaris says he used to plan for 9 to 18 months out, but now?
9: This cycle has gone now to monthly, where next month you do not know what is going to happen.
6: There's the ongoing war with Iran, on and off again tariffs. Michael Beltzer with Wayne State University says transportation folks might have seen a window to buy equipment in July.
10: With all that volatility, they may have been suppressing their orders, and now they're catching up.
6: It's likely a short window. Impending U.S.-Canada tariffs could raise costs on engines and parts. I'm Caitlin Tan for Marketplace.

0: This year marks a major milestone for one of America's most iconic roads. Route 66 turns 100. And along the nearly 2,500 miles of highway are hundreds of businesses that make the mother road into the landmark that it is today. So we thought we'd take a road trip over the next few days to visit some of those places. Here's the first installment of that series.
1: This is Dawn Federico. I am the owner of the Blue Swallow Motel in Tucumcari, New Mexico, and we are 1,167 miles from the start of the easternmost point of Route 66 in Chicago. We passed through Tucumcari in the winter of 2019. We wanted to stay at the Blue Swallow Motel, however, it was seasonally closed. It was a beautiful sight to see it in the evening with its neon, and so we just admired it. Cue in COVID in the beginning of that, and that made us start to reevaluate what we were doing and what our careers looked like in the future and where our next chapter might be. We reached out to the owners and had a wonderful conversation with them and came down to New Mexico from the Chicagoland suburbs, told no one what we were doing. It was kind of a secret mission. Within a matter of probably 8 to 10 weeks, we were here as owners of the Blue Swallow Motel. We do live on site. It is the old-fashioned mom-and-pop version. We do sometimes feel as if we might be living in a fishbowl. People are so enamored when they come in. Sometimes they might look through our residence windows, not realizing that it might be a residence instead of an office. So it's been a fun adventure. Owning the Blue Swallow Motel is a huge responsibility because it is so well loved throughout Route 66 and because it's also on the National Register of Historic Places. We had a hailstorm in May of 2023 that the hail damaged or destroyed about 85% of our neon around the entire place. In 2024 and 2025, we did a massive preservation. It was a long labor of love, but I can say it's done now and it's wonderful and it looks amazing and it will for, you know, decades to come. So that's what we're extremely proud of. Our season begins March to December, and we opened a little early this year because of the centennial, and it has been absolutely gangbusters since we've opened. Having a few years of experience under our belt certainly has helped us keep sane this year and keep a good pace with everything. So we're handling it in stride.
0: That was Dawn Federico of the Blue Swallow Motel in Tucumcari, New Mexico. Have a favorite pit stop along Route 66? You can write to us about it at marketplace.org.

0: The Colorado River provides water to more than 40 million people in 7 U.S. states, 30 tribal nations, and Mexico. We talked on the show yesterday about a new federal plan to shore up the system in the face of a 26-year drought. The three states in the lower basin, Arizona, California, and Nevada, will share mandatory and voluntary cuts totaling nearly 2 million acre feet of water over the next 2 years. 1 acre foot is enough for about 2 to 3 households a year. The plan also leaves the door open for further cuts in the coming decade. Stephen Rowe Lewis is governor of the Gila River Indian Community near Phoenix. The tribal nation fought for decades to secure rights from the Colorado River after its namesake river, the Gila, was diverted by colonization. For this last installment of our water series this week, we reached out to Governor Lewis to see how these changes might affect his community. Welcome to the program.
1: Thank you for having me on. I appreciate it.
0: So as you look ahead to, you know, the future of this river system that is oversubscribed and deeply threatened, what are you asking for on behalf of the Gila River Indian community? What's kind of a hard line for you, or a line in the sand for you, about what you're willing to give up?
1: Well, we don't want a second taking of our water. We don't want our water settlement, to be undermined in any way. As governor, I've been deeply involved in critical negotiations along the Colorado River for the last 10 years. You know, this is Gila River working with the lower basin states to come up with 700,000 acre feet of water that we can store in the system, you know, to bolster and to protect the system from these falling elevation levels. You know, over the past 10 years, the community has contributed more than 1 million acre feet in conservation water to Lake Mead. Now, that is not just words. That's not just talking the talk. That's actually walking the walk, right? That's over 15 feet of elevation, which is the difference today between crisis and disaster, right? So, you know, we're continuing that this time with a further commitment of another 125,000 acre feet over the next 3 years, and perhaps more if necessary, because we see this as critical to our survival and our collective survival in this region as well.
0: And just to be clear, that's water that you could use, you have the right to, but you're leaving in Lake Mead to shore up the system?
1: To shore up the system, you know, to make an important example to others through the region. Because we see that, you know, water connects us all. One region, one state is affected, we all are affected. I think that shows that, you know, that there is a collective responsibility that we all need to live up to, right? That we all need to share a burden in.
0: You've already invested millions of dollars in conservation efforts. When I visited, you were preparing to cover some canals with solar panels to prevent evaporation, but also produce clean energy. How are some of those efforts paying off today?
1: So, you know, we're proud of the fact that we're leading in conservation efforts, both with those solar panels over our canals. You know, we were the first to do this in the Western Hemisphere, not just a tribe. You know, we were the first entity to do that. And so far, we're generating more solar energy and protecting more acre feet of water than we thought. And so, you know, this potentially, as we scale this up, this could keep us both sustainable and, a very constant energy supply moving forward. So, you know, we're conserving water as well in such a critical time. So this is a win-win for us. And this is, you know, this is something that we're, you know, that we're looking at ramping up to scale. And, this just shows that, you know, this can work. This can work on the ground. This can work really in a practical situation. It's a sovereign Native American tribe that's doing it. You know, we're leveraging our sovereignty and our self-determination to make us, energy, water responsible within our practices, you know, and hopefully, you know, these type of examples that we're successful in, hopefully that they spread and they motivate and they inspire others, to do their part as well.
0: So long term, you know, with climate change making drought you know, much more likely and much more severe. How confident are you that when push comes to shove, the federal government will honor its trust obligations and the water rights your community fought so hard to win back?
1: Well, you know, and exactly, because we don't intend to let this happen again. You know, this has been a journey that that the Gila River Indian community and other tribes as well, that we've been engaged in this, you know, for now over almost 200 years. Right. This has been a historical fight, and this will continue, especially because of climate change, because of over allocationing along the Colorado River as well. You know, the fight continues, and the community, we have to remain vigilant. But at the same time, you know, we're not standing still. You know, we're doing everything we can to model responsible water management conservation practice.
0: Stephen Rowe Lewis is governor of the Gila River Indian Community. Governor Lewis, thank you so much for your time.
1: Thank you for having me on.
0: As always, for more reporting on the messy business of climate solutions, including the story of how the Gila River Indian Community fought for its water rights and won, check out our podcast, How We Survive.

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1: This final note on the way out today. If there are any winners in the ongoing U.S. trade war against almost everyone, one of them is Vietnam. The Wall Street Journal reports that Vietnam's trade surplus with the United States in the first half of this year was $114 billion, meaning the country exported that much more to the U.S. than it imported. That's a bigger surplus than China, Mexico, and chip giant Taiwan. With higher tariffs on Chinese-made goods, many manufacturers have shifted production to its neighbor. Our media production team includes Brian Allison, John Fokey, Montana Johnson, Drew Jostad, Gary O'Keefe, and Charlton Thorpe. Alex Simpson is the manager of media production. I'm Amy Scott. We'll be back tomorrow.

0: From PRX, this is the Moth Radio Hour. I'm Meg Bowles, and in this show, we have stories of rulings, verdicts, and decisions. A school board versus a children's book, a battle to allow black students to enter an Arkansas high school, and a man exiled to a Soviet labor camp. Our first storyteller, Toby Price, is an educator in Mississippi. He shared his story at a main stage event we produced at the Alamo Theater in Jackson. Here's Toby Price.
1: I was spinning the rack, looking through the comic books that I wanted to buy before my dad paid for the gas. And he walked up to me and he said, "What you got there?" And I said, "Well, I got a few books. I can't decide on which ones to get." And he said, "Get them all." See, when I was little, I used to think that reading was boring. But it turns out it wasn't boring. I just needed to practice. And my dad figured out to get me to practice, he needed to give me the books that I wanted to read. Captain America, The Avengers, Spider-Man. Y'all, I love Spider-Man. Spider-Man was a nerd just like me. He was smart. I was smart. He married way out of his league. So did I. He could climb walls. I tried too many times and it didn't work. But all of that reading helped me become a better reader. It helped me decide what I wanted to do when I got, when I grow up. I wanted to be a superhero. But sadly, I don't think I would look as good in the tights as they do. So I did the next best thing. If I wanted to be a hero, I decided to go to school and become a school teacher. And like most folks, as soon as I graduated school, there I was running a local restaurant here in town. I enjoyed it. I had regulars who would come see me every day, and I had one regular in particular who showed up one day with a friend. And she and the friend started speaking to me, and it turns out the friend was a principal at a nearby elementary school. She said, "I have a job for you. It's with a first grade class." I said, okay. I did all my training with fourth grade. She said, "That's not going to be a problem. All you have to promise me is that you just won't quit." And I went and met the class. And after spending about 10 minutes with these friends, I learned what happened to the first two teachers. They were, now I would call it challenging. But every day when I walked into that room, I wasn't going to quit. And I thought about what my second grade teacher used to tell us. That everybody has something to contribute. And I thought that about my class as well. They taught me so many things. They taught me to be patient, and they taught me to, most of all, see the value in every child. And I didn't know it at the time, but they were shaping the type of teacher I would become, but most importantly, the type of parent I would become later on. Fast forward about 7 or 8 years in time, and I have 1, 2, 3 kids now. My two oldest are autistic. They were diagnosed at an early age. My oldest is nonverbal. My son, my middle child, he's a little more verbal. We weren't planning on having a third, and I asked God, "You're giving us a third child? Give me one that can talk, God." And he said, "All right, watch this." Ever since she was born, we always tell folks she was 4 going on 40. And I was going to do with them the same thing that my dad did with me. And I was going to share some of my favorite books with them. So with my son, we got out the Spider-Man comics, and he loved Wonder Woman. With my youngest, she was a reader. I got out Harry Potter, and she loved reading about the Titanic and World War II and nonfiction. But that was okay, because we did find some books that we really enjoyed together. I had heard about a book on Twitter where I talked to a bunch of my teacher friends, and it was called I Need a New Butt by Don McMillan. It was a picture book for kids, and I found a copy at the local Walmart, and I read it to my kids, and they loved it, every second of it. I Need a New Butt, followed by I Broke My Butt. My Butt is Noisy. Yes, my personal favorite. And most recently, we were at the Walmart, and we found a copy of My Butt is So Silly, and we all kind of clamored over who was going to get to grab it off the shelf and read it first. And we got in the car, and we read it on the way home, and we laughed, and we giggled, because kids need those silly books, those funny books That's what hooks them into being readers and becoming readers. Well, let's fast forward from that time to Read Across America Week, Dr. Seuss's birthday. I was an assistant principal in a school, and my boss asked me to set up a Zoom meeting with 12 second grade classes and a principal of a nearby building who would be their principal next year. I got you. No problem. So all 12 classes logged into the Zoom, and I was the host. And I looked at my watch, and our guest reader was not there. I text her, no answer. I called, nothing. I told my boss what had happened, and she said, "You go ahead and read." So I turned around and looked in my shelf, and there it was. I needed to hook these kids. I needed them to laugh. I was going to grab "I Need a New Butt" by Don McMillan, and I did. I went through, and I showed them the pictures in the book, and I read the story to them, and they howled when they saw the little boy slide down the banister and think that he broke his butt because there was a crack in it. They giggled. They giggled when they saw him trying to sell his dog to afford to buy a new butt at the local store. And y'all, they were rolling when he thought about, what if I had a rocket butt that could blast me into outer space? After I finished the story, I saw some of my friends in the hall, and they come up and they said, "Mr. Price, we love that story. Thank you so much." It made me feel good. Made my heart, you know, grow 9 sizes that day. And then I was called to the principal's office. Even when you're a grown-up, that's no fun, getting called to the principal's office. And my principal, she told me, "Mr. Price, we have to talk about that book that you read today. I don't know if it was the most appropriate book. Some parents may complain." And I said, "Well, that's not a problem. I'm so sorry. If someone complains, I'm more than happy to talk to them and apologize." And she said, okay, we'll have to talk about it some more later. I said, "Yes, ma'am." I left her office, and about 15 minutes later, I got called back to her office because the superintendent wanted to see me at the district office. And I drove to the district office on the other side of town and walked into the building. In the conference room with the superintendent and assistant superintendent, and y'all, they let me have it because I chose this book. "Is this the kind of thing you find funny?" I said, "Yes, before I came here, yes." That day, they sent me home, suspended with pay, pending investigation, because parents are going to call. 2 days later, they called me back out to the district office. Y'all, and I was a nervous wreck anyways. I've never been in trouble like that before with these folks, ever. They called me back to the district office, and they came to a decision and said, "Mr. Price, we just can't get past this. I just can't get past why you chose to read this book. It was poor professional judgment, and because of which, we're terminating your contract effective immediately." And I froze. I'm a dad of kids with autism. We don't sleep at night. We just worry with our eyes closed on a normal day. You know, how am I going to pay for therapy, medicine, bill, luxuries like food, lights, and water? They told me, "You could sign this resignation and we can part ways, or you go home and think about it and decide if you want to appeal this. You'll have to find an attorney and we can start an appeal process." And they left me in the room. And I called my wife. I told my wife what had happened. And she said, "We've been married 21 years. If you were wrong, I would tell you were wrong. But you weren't wrong. So you're not signing that resignation." Thank you. She said, "Pick your head up high. Don't let them see you cry and walk right out of that building and come home." And I did just that. I picked my head up high. Didn't let them see me cry, and drove right down the street to the Dollar General for a box of Little Debbie Zebra cakes. It's true. If you're going to eat your emotions, there's no better way than Little Debbie Zebra cakes. Well, after that, my wife and I found an attorney, and we began the appeal process. Y'all, I've never been in trouble before, so this was all new territory for me. But day one of the appeal went a little bit like this. We had an expert witness come to say that reading kids silly books is good pedagogy or teaching. They objected. "We have evidence of other books, objection. We have affidavits from other educators, objection. See a pattern? I learned some interesting things that day that I did not know, like the superintendent had no idea who Shel Silverstein was, had never heard of No David, had never heard of a Caldecott Award, or worst off, and this one, my wife grabbed my leg and she never heard of Captain Underpants. And most importantly, that day I learned that not one parent complaint was submitted into evidence. Not one. Right? Well, the second day of the appeal was a lot more arduous than I had expected. It was my turn to testify, and they got to ask me questions, and they all but accused me of being a liar, a thief, and a pedophile. It was a terrible, terrible day. The whole process is still ongoing. And just stopping and thinking about it now makes me really sad. I had a friend who came to my house and told me, dude, after what happened, I took Walter the farting dog off my shelf and took it home. He's a second grade teacher. I know. And it made me think that, wow, this is a big deal, because teachers like him and teachers like me, they're not going to read those fun, silly books to kids like we want them to. And kids need those books, not just because they're hilarious. No. If you can hook a child with the funny and the silly books and make them think, wow, I want to read that, they'll stick around and read more and find out all of the wonderful things that books can be besides just funny and silly. Some days as a teacher, you feel like Captain America. You're up there smiling, high-fiving, and changing lives. And other days, you're like Peter Parker, sitting in that tiny, broken-down apartment, bandaging your wounds, literally and metaphorically and emotionally, wondering, is this all worth it? Am I even making a difference? Why do I do this? And you do it because it is the hardest job in the world, and it's the best job in the world. And now, while we wait for a decision, I'm grateful that I get to sit at home with my three friends. We're reading some Wonder Woman, some Titanic, and my oldest has developed a love for Harry Potter, Lemony Snicket, and Spider-Man. And I get to share those books with those kids today. Thank you.
0: That was former teacher and elementary school principal Toby Price. On April 28, 2022, the school board voted to uphold his termination. There were two votes for, one vote against, and two members who were up for re-election abstained. The ruling cited that Mr. Price was fired on the grounds of incompetence, neglect of duty, and for good cause. According to the appeal ruling, and I quote, "The book depicts images contrary to what the Harrison County School District teaches children. HCSD teaches children to keep their pants up and wear a belt. No sagging pants like the man on page 21. We work really hard to get children to understand that your bottom is your private part and that it is not something you should be out in public sharing." Toby says he feels like he's mourning part of his life that will never be the same, but he is committed to keep fighting. And he's just released his own children's book, The Almost True Adventures of Titus the Monkey, and is currently working on the sequel. I asked Toby what his children thought of the ruling, and he said his youngest daughter said, "Dad, at least you stood up for something. I always knew you'd stand up for books in school. I didn't think it would be that book, but still." Coming up, a story from the front lines of desegregation in 1959, when the Moth Radio Hour continues.
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0: This is the Moth Radio Hour from PRX. I'm Meg Bowles. In 1957, nine black students were enrolled in Central High School in Little Rock, Arkansas. Then Governor Orville Faubus called out the National Guard to prevent the students from attending the school. The story made headlines across the country, and images of the National Guard blocking black students from entering the school were featured on every news outlet. President Eisenhower issued an executive order commanding that the National Guard support the integration efforts. The nine students, who later became known as the Little Rock Nine, were finally allowed to enter the school, but over the course of that academic year, they endured violence and threats. Governor Faubus continued his fight to stop integration, and in September of 1958, he signed an act that, rather than allow black children to be educated with white children, closed all of the high schools. When the schools finally reopened in August of 1959, our next storyteller, Dr. Sybil Jordan Hampton, then 15 years old, followed in the footsteps of the Little Rock Nine and became the only black student in a class of 544 white students. A note to listeners, when Dr. Hampton shared the story of her experience, she quoted some offensive language that was used against her. From a main stage we produced in partnership with Seattle Arts and Lectures, here's Dr. Sybil Jordan Hampton.
6: In 1982, I lived and worked in New Rochelle, New York. One day, I got a letter from the Little Rock Central High School class of 1962 inviting me to participate in the 20th reunion. To put it mildly, I was shocked because over those 20 years I had never heard anything about a reunion, had heard nothing from my classmates, and to be perfectly frank, I had no desire to go into that school again or to be with those people. But this letter presented me with a challenge and an opportunity. As I thought about going back to the scene of the crime. During 1957-58, the Little Rock Nine encountered many trials and tribulations. I was aware of what they encountered because I saw things on ABC, NBC, CBS, read articles in national magazines and in our local newspaper. I was aware of the harassment, the bullying, the physical violence. And at the end of all of this, Governor Orville Faubus declared that the 1958-59 school year would not be, and he closed all three high schools in Little Rock. The NAACP Legal Defense Fund was very active and pursuing this matter in federal courts, and there was finally a decision that the schools would reopen in fall 1959. And I, along with four other students, were selected to begin the school desegregation yet again. As a frolicking junior high school student, I walked every day with my friends to our all-black junior high school, laughing and talking, and we went right in front of Central High School most days. But on that first day that I began high school, my father stayed home from work, and after breakfast he prayed. And he prayed for me to be calm, to be brave, and to remember that the Lord was my shepherd and would take care of me. And then I waited for Reverend J.F. Henderson and his son Frank and Sandra Johnson to come and pick me up so that we could drive the 6 blocks from my house to Little Rock Central High School. As we drove, there was just no talking in the car. And I wondered, what's going to happen? And I also wondered how it was going to be for me, because I was going to be alone and there was not another black student in the 10th grade, and I was 15 years old. When we got to the school, we looked out and there were no crowds, and the press was not visible. And so I thought, we're not going to at least have to fight our way into the school today. And as we went along this really lovely winding sidewalk to the steep, stately stairs to the school, it became clear that from top to bottom there were Arkansas National Guardsmen standing. And I thought, are they here because they're going to have to come into the school to, you know, rescue us? And I was very, very frazzled as I walked up those steps past all those Arkansas National Guardsmen, wondering if they really would be willing to protect us. At the front door, we were met by the principal, Mr. Matthews, and by the assistant principal, Mrs. Elizabeth Huckabee. She, and only she, greeted us very warmly. We went to her office. She explained our schedules, gave us instructions on how to move around the building, and would be taking us to our homerooms. There was no one in the halls because we did not come to the school until after the school day had begun. We went to my homeroom on the first floor in the northeast corner of the building, and as we got near the door, I noted there was a door to the outside, and I thought, okay. And it was really second nature for me to look for an escape route. My homeroom teacher was at the door. She pointed me to my seat in the middle row. We were all seated alphabetically. And I knew that she wasn't going to be my ally. When the bell rang for the first class period to begin, I was more than apprehensive because I was going to be in the hallway with all these students for the first time. And I was alone, and I was 15 years old. My parents had reminded me that as I went out into the hallway, that I needed to hold my head up, that I needed to be very aware of everything that was going on around me, but that I always needed to look straight ahead, and I should never cry. As I went down the hall, I could hear this echo, and the echo was, a nigger is coming. There's a nigger coming. And then the students moved to the sides toward the wall, and they cleared a path so that no one was near me as I walked along. This only went on for a week or two, and then it stopped. But what happened is that no one looked at me, no one smiled at me, and no one regarded me positively. In my homeroom, the same homeroom for 3 years, the only time any student in that room ever heard my voice was when it was my turn to read the Bible after the Pledge of Allegiance to the flag. I always read Psalm 121 as a witness. I will lift my eyes to the hills from whence cometh my strength. My strength comes from the Lord who made heaven and earth. It was striking to discover that over 3 years, nothing changed. That I was actually shunned. We were shunned. And I felt that I was treated like a ghost. But most of all, treated as if I didn't matter. So when May 1962 came around, I was really ready to dance a jig. I was so happy because the goal we had was to be successful as students and to be successful in staying the course, and to also to demonstrate that as foot soldiers, that we were very proudly standing on the shoulders of the warrior Little Rock Nine. There were 544 people in my graduating class, and I was the only black student. Graduation took place in Quigley Stadium, which is the football stadium. I had never been in Quigley Stadium because by law, we were not, as black students, permitted to attend any activities, sports. We were not allowed to be on any sports teams and could not be in any clubs or organizations. That evening, only our parents could come, no family or friends, because they felt there might be violence. It was just me. But there were police ringed around the outside and inside. I walked across the stage, and as usual, there was just silence around me. And then some wiseacre guy yelled out, "There goes Black Beauty." And I thought, from first to last, only insults. As I sat down, the students around me were talking about graduating, and they were talking about whom they were going to miss. And I thought, not a damn soul. I'm not going to miss anybody, and I certainly don't plan to ever be here in this space ever again in my life. And then I am in 1982 with this letter inviting me to the 20th anniversary. And I talked to my parents about it, and I said, I really think that I need to go back to see what has happened. What is it like? And I told my parents, I want you to come and go with me, because they could never come into the school. They were not permitted to come into the school. And so I said, I want you to see this cast of characters who were around me. But also, I just want to have this moment that you can be in that building with me. And so I flew from New York, and I said, we'll just go to the banquet. There were some other activities, and the banquet was in the school in the cafeteria. We arrived, and we were met at the door by a guy from my homeroom who had never spoken to me before, as was true with everybody else in the homeroom. And he said, hi, I'm so glad you're here, and I'm responsible for you being invited. I wanted you to come. He said, but everybody else in the class is uncomfortable, and so they will not sit with you and your parents. And I was, there was a part of me that was really quite, I was going, what the hell? And my parents gave me the eye. And so we proceeded to go in and to sit with Ron. But during the course of the dinner, students came over. And some students said that they really regretted never reaching out to me, and other students congratulated me on being very brave to come to a place where people had treated me as if I didn't matter and they didn't want me. And I thought, that's an understatement. Okay. I did get an award that evening for being the most educated. But I had failed to note that there was going to be a sock hop. And some of the people who had been friendly to me were very insistent that I needed to come to the sock hop, stay for the sock hop, because during the course of our time at Central, we had never had the opportunity to together. And I'm thinking, but my parents gave me another eye. And so I stayed for some of the sock hop, and actually it was, you know, it was okay. But I was very fatigued, and so we went home early. on the way home, I was talking to my parents, and I said, when we first arrived, what I was reminded of is that you can pass laws, but you can't legislate things of the heart. And that which matters to me and that which makes me matter as a person has everything with things of the heart. And that rather than getting stuck there, I also learned this wonderful lesson about the power of one. And that was that Ron was with us and he gave others an opportunity to be less cowardly. But I also thought, okay, as a result of all of this, I have learned that roses do grow in concrete and that I have to have the strength to keep looking.
0: Dr. Sybil Jordan Hampton graduated and went on to earn a bachelor's degree from Earlham College in Indiana, a master's degree in elementary education from the University of Chicago, and a master's and doctorate from the Teachers College, Columbia University in New York City. She then went on to have a career as a higher education administrator, a leader in philanthropy, and as a political advisor. In 1996, Dr. Hampton moved back to Little Rock to serve as president of the Winthrop Rockefeller Foundation, which focuses on racial and social justice. Since returning to Little Rock, Dr. Hampton has become more involved with the Little Rock Central High class of 1962. She's attended other reunions and has recently been helping out with the planning for the 60th, which she will be attending. Dr. Hampton now refers to Ron Hughes, who she mentioned in the story, and his wife, Catherine, as dear friends. You can find out more about Dr. Hampton and any of the storytellers you hear in this hour by visiting our website, themoth.org. Coming up, Soviet prison camps, the KGB, and a mugshot when the Moth Radio Hour continues.

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3: This is the Moth Radio Hour from PRX. I'm Meg Bowles, and our final story in this hour comes from Victor Levenstein. He shared it at an evening we produced at the Walter Kerr Theater in New York City. Here's Victor, live at the Moth.
4: In the spring of 1944, in the Soviet Union, when I was 21 years old, I was arrested by the KGB and brought to the main political prison in the Soviet Union, the infamous Lubyanka prison in Moscow. A bunch of people in the uniform of KGB made me face the wall, strip searched me, cut my hair, took my fingerprints, and then, with hands behind my back, I was led to an adjoining room. There was an old-fashioned wooden camera on a tripod. In front of this camera was a chair for the prisoner being photographed. The photographer took a picture, then the chair was turned. The second picture in profile was taken, and I was led out of the room. Then the interrogation started. Together with 12 of my friends, I was charged with conspiracy to assassinate Stalin. It was absurd. Nobody even thought about plotting to kill Stalin. Our real guilt was that we were well-educated and smart youngsters. We read a lot, and we read good books, including American, Hemingway, Faulkner, Steinbeck, and we learned from this book that there was a free world behind the border of our country, that there are free people out there, and that we live in the closed totalitarian state. Free thinking, free talking were crimes in the Stalin Soviet Union. So I found myself in the Lubyanka prison. I was taken to a tiny cell, 4 by 5 feet, with no windows. The sleep was prohibited by the daytime, and the questioning was going on the whole night. Under this sleep deprivation, and under the hail of curses and threats and insults, 7 of my friends confessed in plotting assassination of Stalin. It was not the best time of my life at all. After sleepless days and nights, I was in semi-conscious state. My will was always broken, and I confessed, but I confessed only in being an anti-Soviet person. But gathered somehow my rest of my strength and refused these charges of terrorist activity against Stalin. I was sent to a labor camp for 5 years. Being an engineering student at the time, I lied that I am an engineer. And this lie saved my life because it made me valuable for them. So I survived, and 5 years later, in the spring of 1949, my prison term was coming to an end. A couple of days before my release, I met Alexei Kravtsov. He was a senior work assigner, and I had met him before in another prison. See, he was a nice guy, young, a couple of years maybe older than me, smart, energetic, businesslike, the former military pilot, a captain. convicted for some misconduct. He was not a political prisoner. And because of this, he was given this job. In fact, camp commander deputy. And he lives in separate tiny room fenced off the barrack. He invited me to celebrate my release. We ate, talked, and at one point he said, if I would like to see my personal file. He had taken it out of the office in because my order for my release has been issued for the next day. In my file, there was my verdict and the mugshot made in Lubyanka prison, face and profile. The picture got loose from my file and needed to be glued back in. I look at the picture. It accompanied me on all my journey through three prisons, three transit prisons, three labor camps. I just felt that I wanted to have it badly. And I asked Alexei if he would give me the photograph. I was thinking, asking the photographer in the camp. I knew him. Maybe he can make me a copy. And I said that original I will return to him. Alexei said, were you crazy? Who can make you a copy? It's an official photograph. For this copy, this guy can have a new prison term together with me. But I said, let me try. Let me try, and I promise you that I'll bring you the picture back in any event, first thing in the morning. So he gave me the picture, the photo. I ran to photographer, but no matter how I tried to persuade him to make a copy, he refused. It was too dangerous. In the morning, after the signal to wake up, I ran to Alexei to return the picture. Cluster of people was standing at the entrance to his room. I made my way through the crowd. Alexei was lying in bed, face down. The pillows and sheets were red with blood, and an axe was sticking out of Alexei's head. A lot of hardened criminals was serving time in the same camp. I was thinking, poor Alexei. Just a few hours ago, we talked about our future life on outside, sitting on the very bed where he lay dead now. And then I realized that I still have the picture. And I decided that my file will manage without it just fine. But the problem was how to smuggle it out of the prison. I knew that they will search me very carefully before my release. So I developed a plan. The water supply to camp was brought in water tank trucks. And I knew one of truck driver. So I gave him the picture and arranged to take it from him, get it from him on outside after my release. And the plan worked, and I got my picture. after 5 years in prison camp, I was sent to exile for life. So I found myself in the godforsaken place named Ekibastuz in northeastern Kazakhstan. The place didn't exist on geographical maps at the time. There was no city, no settlements, nothing. The only big construction site nearby. So I was allowed to live there. I had good job at this construction project, but there was no hope to continue my education, to get engineering degree, to return to normal life. 4 years in my exile, friendly cosmic forces intervened in my fate. Stalin kicked the bucket. He died. People was mourning, but for me, spring wasn't there. And soon after his death, the general amnesty was announced, and my exile was over. Yeah. I came back to Moscow, and at this time, Stalin was still laying in mausoleum. And I wanted to see him in the coffin. For me, Stalin was personification of all evil. I knew that millions of people, of innocent people, were shot. Millions died in labor camps, murdered by back-breaking work and hunger and cold. I was thinking about my father, who died in the labor camp behind the polar circle. Score of my friends and relatives with the same destiny. 9 years of my life, I just wanted to see him in the coffin. When I saw him, Stalin's appearance disappointed me. I was expecting to see the devil, Lucifer. But in front of me, in glass coffin, laid very ordinary mustached man with low forehead and pockmarked face. But the point was not his appearance, but the fact that I saw him dead in the coffin. My life after Stalin's death,

0: The fact that I'm working as a free man because of somebody's oversight, and sooner or later they will catch me. We immigrated to the United States in 1980, and this feeling disappeared only when I first time walked on Florida beach and saw the Atlantic. I told myself, look, the ocean is between me and KGB. I am finally safe. When we immigrated, the country we were living was still the Soviet Union. And I knew that all our belongings were checking very carefully. And I didn't have even hope to take my precious Lubyanka mugshot with me. It was illegal. It was property of KGB. So I left the picture with my cousin. Couple of years later, I received a letter with a Belgium address. My KGB photograph was in the letter. My cousin, an avid stamp collector, met Belgium stamp man at the philatelic show in Moscow and asked him to send it to me to America. Now, since that, this picture hangs in my house and reminds me daily that I survived deadly Soviet prisons and labor camps, that Stalin has been dead for 69 years, and I am still alive. This summer, in 3 months, God willing, I turn 100. Could you imagine my shock and frustration at this passage of my life, seeing as a former KGB officer being president of Russia, unleashing unjust, deadly war on Ukraine? I was born in Ukraine. I was born in beautiful southern city of Nikolaev. The best time of my life, my childhood, I spent in Ukraine. And I see it what's going on as a KGB man trying to bring free Ukraine back to the prison camp of the Soviet Union. My heart is with brave men and women of Ukraine, and that's why I decided to tell you this story. Thank you. Thank you.
1: Viktor Levenstein was born in Ukraine in 1922. He immigrated with his family to the U.S. in 1980 at the age of 58 and started a successful career designing underground mining machinery and received 3 U.S. patents. After retiring, Viktor wrote 2 books in Russian and recently published a book in English entitled 13 Nasty Little Snakes, The Case of Stalin's Assassins. Viktor says, as a 7-year-old, he was lazy, and his parents insisted he read. That's when he found the Three Musketeers and understood that reading was one of the greatest joys of his life. As he got older, he would read and exchange books with his friends, which led him to discovering a world beyond the Soviet Union, which eventually made him a threat to and target of the KGB. Recent polls now show that the popularity for the Russian dictator

Dictator Joseph Stalin, who was responsible for the deaths of millions of Soviets, is rising again, thanks in part to his greatest admirer, the former KGB officer, Vladimir Putin. To find out more about Viktor and how you can support the people of Ukraine, go to our website, themoth.org. That's it for this episode of the Moth Radio Hour. We hope you'll join us again next time.

0: This episode of the Moth Radio Hour was produced by me, Jay Allison, Catherine Burns, and Meg Bowles, who also hosted and directed the stories in the show. Co-producer is Vicky Merrick, associate producer Emily Couch. The rest of the Moth leadership team includes Sarah Haberman, Sarah Austin-Jeunesse, Jennifer Hickson, Kate Tellers, Jennifer Birmingham, Marina Kluche, Suzanne Rust, Brandon Grant, Inga Gladowski, Sarah Jane Johnson, and Aldi Kaza. Moth stories are true, as remembered and affirmed by the storytellers. Our theme music is by The Drift. Other music in this hour from Julian Lage and Chris Eldridge, Rhiannon Giddens, The Westerlies, and Mola Dusty Chabuk. 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
1: 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But will any of that money make its way back to shoppers?
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1: This is Fresh Air. Our jazz critic Martin Johnson says all 20th century jazz greats have cast long shadows that their 21st century protégés must escape, but few musicians have a harder task than vocalists. Evading the extraordinary grounds set by first-name legends like Ella, Billy, and Sarah, and establishing a distinctive style of her own is a daunting task. Yet, he says, Cecile McLaurin-Salvant has accomplished just that. Amid a remarkable series of recordings and live shows, she's created a unique vocal style and curatorial skills that make each new recording an event. Her latest recording, With Every Breath I Take, is her most daring yet, a traditional recording with an orchestra and a program of ballads. Yet Martin says that although rooted in the classics, Salvant always sounds in the moment.

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We've got new episodes every weekday wherever you listen to your favorite shows. And that's it for the Global Story today. Thanks, as always, for spending some time with us. We'll be back again tomorrow.

0: The Trump administration continues to push its tariff agenda as some U.S. businesses get refunds from tariffs struck down by the Supreme Court earlier this year. But will any of that money make its way back to shoppers?
1: It's like the retailer stirred the tax into the batter. So once it's cooked into the cake,

0: Family estrangement now affects an estimated 4 in 10 people in the U.S. There's no guidebook for how to respond when a loved one cuts off contact, and rifts can take years to resolve, leaving people in a painful state of limbo. For our ongoing series on uncertainty, family estrangement, and when it's possible, what it takes to reconnect with loved ones. Next time on 1A.
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1: Good morning, I'm Tracy Burcham at the BBC. The Nepali army has deployed 2,000 military personnel to search for those missing after massive flash floods hit the north of the country. Around 160 people have died in Nepal and more than 800 people are missing. The BBC's Aruna Iyengar.
2: Officials describe the destruction as beyond imagination. CCTV footage at Girong Port near the border between Nepal and China shows residents running for their lives as a wall of mud and debris overwhelmed buildings and tossed cars and lorries aside.
1: Colombia's new hard-right president, Abelardo de la Espriella, has authorized the extradition of five rebel-armed group members who are wanted in the U.S. for drug-related crimes. Their extradition had been suspended as they served as peace negotiators in talks with the previous government in Colombia. Mr. de la Espriella said he was officially dismantling what was called the total peace strategy promoted by his left-wing predecessor.
3: Con esta decisión,
4: with this decision, we are sending an unequivocal message. Forums for dialogue and false peace are not legal refuges, and under our administration, peace will not be a free pass to commit crimes.
1: And a major study of Myotis bats has revealed why they have the longest lifespan and can fight off disease. Scientists have discovered that the bat is able to repair the DNA in its cells. I'm Tracy Burcham at the BBC in London.
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7: Family estrangement now affects an estimated 4 in 10 people in the U.S. There's no guidebook for how to respond when a loved one cuts off contact, and rifts can take years to resolve, leaving people in a painful state of limbo. For our ongoing series on uncertainty, family estrangement, and when it's possible, what it takes to reconnect with loved ones. Next time on 1A.
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0: It's Morning Edition from NPR News. I'm A. Martinez.
10: And I'm Steve Inskeep. Good morning. A federal judge in Brownsville, Texas, denied a request by the state of Minnesota to keep an ICE agent in jail. The agent will be free as the court considers his extradition to Minnesota to face charges related to the alleged shooting of a Venezuelan immigrant. Houston Public Media's Andrew Schneider has been following the case. Andrew, good morning.
11: Good morning.
10: What led to the charges against this agent?
11: Well, back in January, Agent Christian Castro was in Minneapolis as part of Operation Metro Surge. He fired his weapon through a closed door and wounded Julio Sosa Solis. Castro initially claimed under oath that Sosa Solis had attacked him, but surveillance footage contradicted that. The Hennepin County Attorney's Office charged Castro with 4 counts of assault and 1 count of falsely reporting a crime, but by then, Castro had left Minnesota, prompting a county judge to issue a warrant for his arrest. Castro was arrested in May in a county along the Texas-Mexican border, but he can only be held pending extradition for 90 days, and today is the 90th day. No attorney spoke for him in the Texas extradition case. He's not made any kind of public statement since.
10: Okay, so what was it that Minnesota was seeking in this court hearing on Wednesday?
11: Well, Minnesota Governor Tim Walz had his attorney seek 2 things. They wanted to compel Texas Governor Greg Abbott to sign an extradition warrant for Castro. They also asked the judge for a temporary restraining order that would keep Castro in jail until Abbott signed the warrant. They were concerned Castro would flee to Mexico if released. Abbott, though, Previously said it wasn't clear whether Castro was a fugitive or whether he'd simply been reassigned to Texas. He said Texas officials are still investigating and he'll decide whether to sign the warrant when that investigation's done.
10: He'll decide when to sign it when the investigation is done, he says. But how does the judge speak on all of this?
11: Well, Minnesota had contended by waiting that long, Abbott had effectively refused to sign it. They contended that violated the Constitution. The judge said that Abbott hadn't definitively refused to sign the warrant, and he's allowed to order an investigation before signing. And the judge also said that while Castro may pose a flight risk, that alone's not enough to merit the court intervening.
10: Oh, that's very interesting. They didn't say he is not a flight risk. They said he might be a flight risk, but it's not enough of one to worry about. How has Minnesota responded?
11: Hennepin County Attorney Mary Moriarty said at a press conference, this should cause alarm for absolutely everyone. The audio is from Minnesota Public Radio.
3: Because imagine a United States where somebody can commit a crime in one state and then run to another state where they feel perhaps somebody is, you know, has a beef with another governor or is more politically aligned with them, and they just don't return them. That is not tenable. That's chaos here. That is preventing people from getting due process, getting justice in cases where they are charged.
11: And Minnesota Attorney General Keith Ellison issued a statement accusing Abbott of turning Texas into a sanctuary state for violent criminals.
10: Okay, so that is the final part of this, the way that Texas acts in the days ahead. How has Texas responded to the ruling?
11: Abbott's spokesman said the court was right to reject what he called Governor Walz's absurd claim. He said today's order rebuffs Minnesota's efforts to conscript federal courts into commandeering the authority of Governor Abbott's office.
10: Andrew Schneider of Houston Public Media, thanks for the reporting. Really appreciate it.
11: You're welcome.
10: It's Morning Edition from NPR News. I'm Steve Inskeep.
12: And I'm A. Martinez.
13: Good morning, Tulsa. It's 5:49. I'm Angel Ford, and this is KWGS News. An indigenous composer is tackling language revitalization in a creative way. Sarah Lisi reports an upcoming concert in Norman is helping tell the Shawnee creation story through classical music.
14: Kokomfina, meaning our grandmother, is one of Jared Tate's latest works. The Chickasaw artist has composed music for more than 30 years, including Double Header, which you're hearing now. But Kokomfina is sung entirely in the Shawnee language and tells the Shawnee creation story. Norman Philharmonic is presenting the 15-minute piece, alongside works from Mozart and Rodrigo, in a concert called Classical Legends, on Sunday in Kokomfina's Oklahoma debut. In Oklahoma City, I'm Sarah Lisi.
13: Meta settled a lawsuit Wednesday with 47 states over social media addiction. Thomas Pablo reports.
15: Oklahoma teamed up with 46 other states, Washington, D.C., Puerto Rico, and the U.S. Virgin Islands to sue Meta over the last 3 years. They argued the company, which owns Facebook and Instagram, knowingly exposed children to social media addiction and mental health risks. On Wednesday, Meta settled the case for a combined $17 billion. And according to State Attorney General Gettner Drummond, Oklahoma should expect to see more than $235 million in compensation. But Drummond says that number could increase to more than $330 million if other companies like YouTube and TikTok settle similar cases. The money will go toward litigation costs and future consumer protection. In Oklahoma City, I'm Thomas Pablo.
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12: From Marketplace in Washington, I'm Kimberly Adams. Artificial intelligence is already shifting how many of us live and work, and if the tech titans of our era have their way, we're just getting going on a path of massive economic transition. We've been hearing from experts all week about how America's system of taxation may need an overhaul if AI takes over an increasing number of human jobs. If people lose jobs, they don't earn wages. If they don't earn wages, they don't pay taxes on wages. And our tax system is based on taxing human labor. In response, some experts say we have to get creative, but some ideas can be too creative, as Marketplace's Future Effects correspondent David Brancaccio reports.
18: Here's an idea out of the Windy City to raise money when tax revenue crashes. During the Great Recession of 2008, Chicago decided to milk its parking meters.
19: And so the idea that $20 million annual revenue from meters could be turned into, all of a sudden, more than $1 billion struck many people as almost an act of financial alchemy.
18: Henry Grabar is author of Paved Paradise, How Parking Explains the World. In late 2008, when the financial world was unraveling, Chicago opted to sell its parking meter rights to a consortium of investors put together by Wall Street, called Chicago Parking Meters, LLC. It was a deal to last 75 years.
19: Money now is very attractive and politically is more popular than money later.
18: Popular until the new private owners did just what you'd think. They jacked up the rates for parking in Chicago.
19: Parking is something that people dealt with every day. I think that's one of the reasons that this immediately hit a nerve.
18: 18 years on, and Chicago's having trouble buying the meters back. If now's the time to rethink our tax system for the AI era, the parking gambit reminds us to watch out for unintended consequences. Chicago tried turning something public into something private. Some Silicon Valley luminaries are now interested in a strategy that goes the other way, making private assets public. It's about the government getting a bunch of AI companies' stock to build a potentially huge public investment fund. If AI profits shoot up, the fund would generate piles of money. Here's noted venture capitalist Vinod Khosla at last year's TechCrunch Disrupt conference saying an AI sovereign wealth fund might be just the ticket.
20: I'll get critique for this idea, but sharing the wealth of AI is a really, really big need to level the benefits to everybody. But we won't need to do it in 15 years, but we do have to take care of those people.
18: 69% of U.S. workers support this idea of putting half the stock of AI firms into a fund to benefit society, according to the research firm Verisight. Senator Bernie Sanders likes this as well. President Trump has spoken of AI giving back. Quote, if we do that, the public will become very rich. Tech companies may be worried about how to pay to help people navigate AI disruption, but there may be other motives. Nobel laureate and Columbia economist Joseph Stiglitz is skeptical of this approach.
21: Once the government is the partial owner of AI, their pressure will be on not to regulate. They'll say, oh, regulation will take away our profits. And so they're trying to get the government into the mindset of an owner.
18: Critics say that's what they're seeing with Norway's massive sovereign wealth fund built out of its oil and gas profits. Despite Norway's green talk, an analysis by an environmental group finds Norway is still into fossil fuel exploration. Some experts I spoke with propose a more straightforward approach if robots eat our taxes. Instead of a government fund full of AI stock, why not instead redouble efforts to tax corporate profits, any profits? Bruce Schneier at Harvard's Kennedy School is author of Rewiring Democracy, How AI Will Transform Our Politics, Government, and Citizenship.
22: Isn't it better for government to be government, tax and regulate, and then whoever wins, whoever loses, doesn't matter to us, right? I mean, we get the revenue anyway.
18: No one knows just which companies will really score with AI, so tax them all is the argument. I'm David Brancaccio for Marketplace.
12: You can watch more of David's reporting at Marketplace APM on YouTube and Instagram. Let's do the numbers. The FTSE in London is down 0.5%. Dow, S&P, and NASDAQ futures are mixed in the negative 0.1% to positive 0.1% range, with the Dow future down 44 points. And since David was talking about AI, chip processing company and AI backbone NVIDIA reported better than expected earnings for the second quarter yesterday, pushing it to project a 70% sales growth in 2027. NVIDIA is up almost 7% in pre-market trading.
1: 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Sentry gets to know the operations and employees of businesses to help determine which coverages are a fit for their business. More

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1: Good morning, I'm Tracy Burcham at the BBC. State media in Lebanon say the Israeli military has carried out heavy airstrikes in the south, despite a ceasefire announced in June. Lebanese intelligence has told the BBC that there have been more than 5,000 Israeli violations of the deal. There's been no comment from Israel. The BBC's Hugo Bashega is in Beirut.
2: The Israeli military occupies a strip of Lebanese territory along the border, where the destruction of communities continues, as Israeli officials say they want to create what they describe as a security buffer zone. Diplomatic efforts between Israel and Lebanon for an Israeli withdrawal have stalled.
1: The authorities in Bolivia are warning of public health risks after mountains of rubbish accumulated in the streets of La Paz. Refuse has not been collected for around 2 weeks because of a dispute over pay between sanitation companies and the local government. And Yayoi Kusama, the Japanese avant-garde artist known for her colourful polka dot imagery and mirror installations, has died at the age of 97. Will Leonardo assesses her legacy.
3: Yayoi Kusama's colourful paintings and sculptures are among the most instantly recognisable in the world of art. Known for her signature polka dots, pumpkins and light installations, her works have become a pop culture sensation, attracting long queues at galleries across the globe and huge price tags. Commercial success and widespread recognition came later in life, although she was a leading force in the 1960s New York art scene.
1: I'm Tracy Burcham at the BBC in London.
4: On the next Fresh Air, actor Riz Ahmed. He's nominated for an Emmy for his role in the Prime Video series Bait. He plays a British-Pakistani actor auditioning to be the next James Bond. He's also a writer and creator of the series. He also starred in a film adaptation of Hamlet. Join us.
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9: This is 89.5 KWGS. For decades, community-based organizations have been on the front lines of providing HIV prevention and care, receiving dollars directly from the federal government. But as Sierra Pfeiffer reports for State Impact, the Trump administration is suddenly changing course, shifting funding to state health departments.
10: Theodore Noel knows his community. He was born and raised in Northeast Oklahoma City, and after he got his college degree, he returned home to work as a school-based service counselor. But after just a few years on the job, he noticed a pattern. Many of his students were struggling with behavioral issues and failing to show up to class because their family members were sick.
11: The students was living with, you know, extended family members, the neighbors, because their parents were infected with HIV. And at that time, it had progressed to AIDS because they wasn't in current treatment and care for anything.
10: There weren't services designed to meet their needs. So he decided to create his own. The community-based organization called Guiding Right provides HIV prevention to minority communities.
11: During that time, it's like we didn't feel comfortable going to someone that not necessarily might look like me, have some of the same values, or just culturally inappropriate. So they were just self-medicating as much as they could.
10: The nonprofit offers HIV and STI testing, counseling, education, and other sexual health services. And for the last two decades, much of that work has been directly funded by the CDC. That's why this year, when an opportunity to reapply for the funds didn't show up, Noel was taken aback.
11: The federal government saying, no, these funds are just going to go away, it's going to be redirected, then that's kind of a slap in the face.
10: Instead of sending CDC money to the community-based organizations, the federal government made supplemental funding available for state health departments. Those eligible to apply are encouraged to support organizations like Guiding Right, but aren't required to. Lindsay Dawson is the Associate Director of HIV Policy at Independent Health Policy Group, KFF. She says the federal administration hasn't been explicit about the reason for the shift, but it aligns with other changes under President Donald Trump.
0: Community-based organizations have been successful in their work because they reach communities that are disproportionately impacted by HIV. So this often includes people of color and transgender people. And the administration has specifically said that it doesn't recognize transgender people and has worked to pull back on funding that's directed at individuals or groups based on race, ethnicity.
10: A spokesperson for the Oklahoma State Department of Health says the agency applied for the funding, but it has not yet received an award notice and can't comment on how the funds will be directed. About 37% of the state's anticipated award amount would have to go to Guiding Right to maintain its current level of service. If the money doesn't trickle down to the nonprofit, Noel says he'll have to lay off a staff member, and fewer Oklahomans will get care.
11: If you don't fund HIV, we're going to have an explosion of newly diagnosed individuals throughout the United States. It's just going to happen.
10: In the meantime, despite uncertainty about whether the organization will regain funding, Noel says Guiding Right is focusing on what it can control.
11: Business as usual. We're going about doing our job and continue to provide services.
10: And on a normal Thursday morning in August, providers are seeing patients at the nonprofit's free community clinic in the North Side.
11: This is the medical wing. Usually, patient will be seen here first, get all their vitals and everything.
10: One of those patients is a 21-year-old named Rowan, who's come to Guiding Right for a year now. He asked to be identified by his first name because he's discussing sexual health. Rowan says providers at Guiding Right made him feel comfortable opening up about his identity.
12: And they'll be sure to check up on you, not only with your weight, your health, your mental state, but also just make sure that you're doing okay as a whole.
10: For Noel, that's what the community stands to lose. Culturally competent care that benefits those who need it most. In Oklahoma City, I'm Sierra Pfeiffer.
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1: Good morning. I'm Peter Hyatt at the BBC. Hundreds of Nepali soldiers are searching for people still missing after yesterday's massive flash floods. It's thought about 1,300 people are unaccounted for in Nepal and across the border in Tibet. At least 350 people have died. The BBC's Azadeh Moshiri reports from Kathmandu.
2: Survivors are sharing harrowing stories of friends and family swept away by the flood and torrents of mud. Hydropower facilities have been damaged, and there are fears for the workers inside them, many of whom are now missing.
1: One of the most important prehistoric gold collections in Europe has been stolen from a museum in the Spanish province of Alicante. Electra Naismith reports.
3: The treasure of Viena is a unique trove of almost 10 kilos of gold, bowls, bottles, bracelets and even a button hidden for some three millennia. Reports suggest all the original pieces have been taken. The historical value is incalculable.
1: Scientists say a major study of bats has revealed important biological clues about long life and disease resistance. Here's Elise Lauterbur from the University of Vermont.
4: Researchers have been studying bats for a very long time to try to understand the immune processes and longevity and cancer resistance to better understand human biology and human health. It is giving us very strong foundational evidence that these things really are interlinked.
1: I'm Peter Hyatt at the BBC in London.
5: Family estrangement now affects an estimated 4 in 10 people in the U.S. There's no guidebook for how to respond when a loved one cuts off contact, and rifts can take years to resolve, leaving people in a painful state of limbo. For our ongoing series on uncertainty, family estrangement, and when it's possible, what it takes to reconnect with loved ones. Next time on 1A.
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9: This is 89.5 KWGS. For decades, community-based organizations have been on the front lines of providing HIV prevention and care, receiving dollars directly from the federal government. But as Sierra Pfeiffer reports for State Impact, the Trump administration is suddenly changing course, shifting funding to state health departments.
10: Theodore Noel knows his community. He was born and raised in Northeast Oklahoma City, and after he got his college degree, he returned home to work as a school-based service counselor. But after just a few years on the job, he noticed a pattern. Many of his students were struggling with behavioral issues and failing to show up to class because their family members were sick.
11: The students was living with, you know, extended family members, the neighbors, because their parents were infected with HIV. And at that time, it had progressed to AIDS because they wasn't in current treatment and care for anything.
10: There weren't services designed to meet their needs. So he decided to create his own. The community-based organization called Guiding Right provides HIV prevention to minority communities.
11: During that time, it's like we didn't feel comfortable going to someone that not necessarily might look like me or have some of the same values or just culturally inappropriate. So they were just self-medicating as much as they could.
10: The nonprofit offers HIV and STI testing, counseling, education, and other sexual health services. And for the last two decades, much of that work has been directly funded by the CDC. That's why this year, when an opportunity to reapply for the funds didn't show up, Noel was taken aback.
11: The federal government saying, no, these funds are just going to go away, or it's going to be redirected, then that's kind of a slap in the face.
10: Instead of sending CDC money to the community-based organizations, the federal government made supplemental funding available for state health departments. Those eligible to apply are encouraged to support organizations like Guiding Right, but aren't required to. Lindsay Dawson is the Associate Director of HIV Policy at Independent Health Policy Group, KFF. She says the federal administration hasn't been explicit about the reason for the shift, but it aligns with other changes under President Donald Trump.
0: Community-based organizations have been successful in their work because they reach communities that are disproportionately impacted by HIV. So this often includes people of color and transgender people. And the administration has specifically said that it doesn't recognize transgender people and has worked to pull back on funding that's directed at individuals or groups based on race, ethnicity.
10: A spokesperson for the Oklahoma State Department of Health says the agency applied for the funding, but it has not yet received an award notice and can't comment on how the funds will be directed. About 37% of the state's anticipated award amount would have to go to Guiding Right to maintain its current level of service. If the money doesn't trickle down to the nonprofit, Noel says he'll have to lay off a staff member, and fewer Oklahomans will get care.
11: If you don't fund HIV, we're going to have an explosion of newly diagnosed individuals throughout the United States. It's just going to happen.
10: In the meantime, despite uncertainty about whether the organization will regain funding, Noel says Guiding Right is focusing on what it can control.
11: Business as usual. We're going about doing our job and continue to provide services.
10: And on a normal Thursday morning in August, providers are seeing patients at the nonprofit's free community clinic in the north side.
11: This is the medical wing. Usually, patient will be seen here first, get all their vitals and everything.
10: One of those patients is a 21-year-old named Rowan, who's come to Guiding Right for a year now. He asked to be identified by his first name because he's discussing sexual health. Rowan says providers at Guiding Right made him feel comfortable opening up about his identity.
12: And they'll be sure to check up on you, not only with your weight, your health, your mental state, but also just make sure that you're doing okay as a whole.
10: For Noel, that's what the community stands to lose. Culturally competent care that benefits those who need it most. In Oklahoma City, I'm Sierra Pfeiffer.
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0: 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I'm A. Martinez.
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5: Hello, welcome to Outside Source. You're with Priya Rai, live from the floor of the BBC newsroom, where I am surrounded today in one way or another by pretty shocking videos and images from the flash floods on the Nepal-Tibet border. Photos of children having wounds treated in makeshift hospitals. Videos of people running as fast as they can away from crashing floods. Aerial footage that shows the water snaking through hillsides and homes. Despite the efforts of so many colleagues around me here and our teams in Asia, some parts of the world are not easy to access, and Tibet is one of them. It's a very strictly controlled region, so I'll be joined by reporters who can

0: This is Focus Black Oklahoma. I'm Jacob Littlebear.
1: And I'm Dr. Autumn Brown.
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0: In Owosso, two quarries are seeking to receive special exceptions to allow limestone mining in land zoned for agriculture, only 425 feet away from some residents' homes. A group of locals has banded together to fight back against the encroaching quarries and push for policy change to protect others in the future.

0: Their current success, however, lies in the hands of former mayor of Tulsa, William LaFortune, now a district judge, who is overseeing one quarry company's appeal to overturn a ruling made in favor of residents. FBO's Aristotle Orsini has more.
1: Fire in the hole.

0: Weston Baker is the pastor at Trinity Holiness Assembly of God, a church in Owosso that, on August 8th, served as the headquarters for citizens pushing back against nearby quarry expansion. As it stands, the church is just over half a mile away from a quarry owned and operated by Anchor Stone, one of two companies seeking to expand their limestone blasting closer to Owosso residents. Anchor Stone is a company that has been operating in the area for over 50 years, but the other company, Greenhill Properties LLC, is a relative newcomer to the area, having only opened in 2000. Currently, Anchor Stone is seeking a special exception from the Tulsa County Board of Adjustment, or BOA, in order to blast for limestone in an additional 41 acres currently zoned for agriculture. Approval of this expansion would allow Anchor Stone to blast rock very close to Trinity Holiness Church. Here's Pastor Weston Baker on the proposed expansion.
1: I'm a little bit different on this. I do not view them as bad guys or bad people. They're businessmen, and they're doing what's best for their business. And we need the rock. So I'm kind of stuck between, I don't necessarily think that ending their business is the way to go because we need the rock. But also, I think it'd be really good if the companies were to listen to the community. And even if we don't stop, we do everything that we can to prevent further damage.
0: The church also houses a private K-12 school, of which Baker is the principal and a former student. Some residents have expressed concern for the impacts on student health and learning. Speaking to KTUL in May of this year, community advocate Pamela Kirk said, quote, "We started researching the effects the blasting and limestone dust could have on homes and public health," end quote, and that, quote, "children and elderly people are the most vulnerable," end quote. Greenhill Properties purchased large swaths of land between North 145th East Avenue and North 129th East Avenue and requested a special exception from the BOA in 2025 to allow them to expand mining operations into the new land. The proposed expansion would put a quarry directly between and butting up to two pre-existing neighborhoods. The neighborhoods and many of their residents have been in the area since before Greenhill began operating 26 years ago. Greenhill's request was denied by the BOA on October 21, 2025, after 21 community members voiced concerns of how approving the special exception would negatively impact their lives. The existing blasting already affects the daily lives of nearby residents, including Dina Kreider, one particularly concerned resident we met at the August 8th meeting.
2: So do I have cracks in my house? Absolutely.
3: So you've seen structural damage in your house?
2: Oh, I'm getting ready to replace windows because nearly seals are broken. Over the entire house, right? And when I am home in during the day and that blast goes off and my entire house shakes, you can't tell me that that's not effective.
0: In spite of the BOA's ruling, the legal battle is not over. Greenhill has filed an appeal with the Tulsa District Court to be ruled on by judge and former Tulsa Mayor William LaFortune in the coming weeks. If he upholds the ruling of the Board of Adjustment, Greenhill may attempt an appeal to the Oklahoma Supreme Court. The proposed Greenhill expansion resides in Oklahoma House District 77, currently represented by Representative John Waldron, who has announced his resignation effective in November, following a controversy in which Waldron is alleged to have shared, quote, "unusual and suggestive AI creations," end quote, with a colleague. He withdrew his re-election campaign and stepped down from his position as chair of the Oklahoma Democratic Party. Following June's Democratic primary, his successor, Christina Gabriel, was chosen.
4: I am a member of the Cherokee Nation. I am a native Oklahoman from Bristow, Oklahoma, and spent some of my childhood in Stillwell. I have a master's degree in forensic science from OSU. I also have a graduate certificate in public health, and I'm a trained public health researcher. I worked at the Center for Indigenous Health Research and Policy, so most of my career has been about improving health outcomes within communities and working with communities to find ways to improve health outcomes.
0: Gabriel will assume her place in the legislature in November, following Waldron's resignation. While she admitted she did not know much about the details involving the quarry expansion before August 8th's community meeting, she affirmed her commitment afterwards to fighting for her constituents.
4: As a legislator, I hope to get some legislation and policy through that will make it a little easier for people to be aware of when these companies are trying to expand into their properties and properties that touch their properties and affect them. I really want to improve the health outcomes of everybody in the district, and part of that is environmental health and not having blasts happen in your home where you can feel explosions. friends nearby, or as someone mentioned, there was dirt in holes, things like that. That's going to cause a lot of lung issues as well, with debris flying around. So I would like to address all of that.
0: In the Oklahoma Senate, area residents are represented by Republican Senator Dana Perito. Perito was not in attendance for the August 8th meeting, but he was invited, along with his current Republican challenger, Aaron Forst, who did make an appearance.
5: We have a lot of things just happening in our legislature right now, and with our current legislator, our current senator, that are not helpful to the people of this area. And some of it directly affected me, and I'm like, man, we need to do something different here. We need to make some changes.
0: Forst and Perito will face off on August 25th in the Republican primary runoff to decide who will compete against Amy Hossein, the Democratic nominee. Forst expressed concern that his potential colleagues in the Oklahoma Senate might not allow legislation aimed at supporting his district in this challenge.
5: I would love to say that there won't be. I would love to say that people are up there to represent the people that elected them. But I think we've seen time and time again in politics that in many cases, the almighty dollar tends to overshadow that. People get more concerned about their seat and keeping their seat and their position in politics than representing their people. So they get, money from lobbyists or, various organizations or whatever. And the point of that is, hey, we're going to give you this money so that way you will back us or take care of us or whatever the case may be. And that's really not how this is supposed to work.
0: It's not just people in homes that are affected by these proposed expansions. Wildlife in the area is just as susceptible to the impacts of expanded blasting. Area resident Jeff Turner was kind enough to allow a tour of his home, where Green Hill's proposed expansion would be only 425 feet away from his property line. Stepping into the yard of Jeff and Gail Turner is like stepping into a different ecosystem. The property is surrounded on all sides by tall, thick trees, shrubs, and flowers.
6: I think we've been out here since 95, so we got a good 30 years in here, and my wife is the avid gardener.
0: Inside this lush grotto, the Turners care for bees, birds, and anything else that comes their way.
6: We got an Oklahoma certified wildscape. We got wildlife. My wife feeds hummingbirds.
3: I've seen deer
6: birds
3: before.
6: There's deer all over the place out here and stuff, but she feeds coons, anything that'll come up. Avoid skunks, which I could do without.
0: The only thing that could ruin their peace? A ruling in favor of Greenhill. The Turners fear they may be forced to leave their home if the quarry is allowed to expand to their backyard. For Carolyn Lumen and her husband Robert, however, the risk that expanded blasting poses to their lives may be much more immediate.
7: When we moved here, he did not have cancer. Lung cancer.
0: Carolyn is 78 and spent most of her life raising her family. And her 73-year-old husband Robert is a former union electrician who started his own company. When they moved into their home 12 years ago, they had no idea the effect dust would have on their lives. When stone is blasted, it releases massive amounts of dust and debris into the air, which then settles onto roads, plants, cars, houses, and anything else within reach of the wind, including the lungs of nearby residents. And then, as heavy trucks carrying loads of stone drive along these dusty roads, they release settled dust right back into the air. Depending on the size of the truck, the dust cloud may be big enough to momentarily obscure the road.
7: I couldn't even tell you how many dump trucks go up and down this 145th, and they're unmerciful. The roads are tore up from them. Our windshields are busted from the dump trucks hauling crap out of here. Sometimes I've gotten up there at 6 o'clock in the morning. They're already on that road. And I'm not talking just one every once in a while. I'm talking wham, wham, wham, just one right after the other.
0: As the soon-to-be Representative Gabriel alluded to earlier, all of this dust permeating the air in and around these homes could create severe health consequences. Carolyn Lumen has had to undergo constant oxygen therapy through a nasal cannula in recent years, in addition to the treatment of her husband's lung cancer. Judge LaFortune is expected to declare his ruling in the near future. For Focus, Black Oklahoma, I'm Aristotle Orsini in Owosso.

0: In North Tulsa, a new elder nutrition program is bringing more than meals to Cherokee Freedmen elders. It's creating an opportunity for connection, community, and care. FBO's Dion Osborne explores the launch of this new initiative, the needs it hopes to address, and the people working to make sure Cherokee Freedmen elders in North Tulsa have access to both nutritious food and a stronger sense of community.
1: Cherokee Nation citizens in North Tulsa are celebrating the launch of an elder nutrition program for one of the tribe's most historically neglected communities. At a time when states are losing federal funding for health care, the Cherokee Nation is investing millions in local health. The tribe's new five-day-per-week program in North Tulsa marks the 17th elder nutrition site across the reservation. It's housed within the tribe's new $2 million North Tulsa Cherokee Community Center, which opened in February.
2: I was overwhelmed. This is something that we had talked about at our community organization meeting about doing something for the seniors. And we wanted to start a program to where we could feed them at least twice a week, you know. But when the chief came with the elder nutrition program 5 days a week, we were just overjoyed with it.
1: That's the voice of Wynetta Lowry. She's president of the North Tulsa Cherokee Community Organization. The community is home to one of the largest populations of Cherokee citizens who descend from free and formerly enslaved people of the tribe. For Lowry, having this program in this community center in North Tulsa was intentional.
2: They were looking for places outside, really, of North Tulsa, but we wanted something right in the heart of North Tulsa since it was a North Tulsa community organization. And when this vacant building fell in my lap, I called the chief's office and told him, y'all need to jump on it, you know, before somebody else get it. And we was just thrilled. We was just really thrilled.
1: The resources are an added boost for communities that are just beginning to feel the effects of federal funding cuts. The Oklahoma State Healthcare Authority has outlined a budget that could cut over $200 million from hospital budgets across the state. The cuts come roughly a year after Republicans in Congress pushed through President Donald J. Trump's federal cuts to Medicaid, a signature piece of the so-called Big Beautiful Bill. For North Tulsa Cherokee citizens, members of this community are used to pushing for more resources and recognition after decades of economic inequality within the city of Tulsa and denials of citizenship from the Cherokee Nation. But Wynetta Lowry doesn't give too much thought to the federal funding cuts.
2: Well, I haven't heard of anyone complaining about it, but the Cherokees take care of their citizens. So I don't think it would too much affect any of our citizens that's right here in the 14 counties.
1: As Oklahoma hospitals scramble for clarity around funding cuts, Lowry is partnering with the Cherokee Nation to expand resources for her community.
2: And we're going to do everything we can and work with the administration to get some more services provided to the citizens of North Tulsa and to come right here to our facility and make it happen.
1: For Focus Black Oklahoma, I'm Dion Osborne in North Tulsa.
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4: 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In Tulsa area weather, mostly sunny skies this afternoon. High at 95. We'll look for light winds out of the northeast. Then tonight, mostly clear with a low around 70. Tomorrow, sunny and a high at 96. Tomorrow night, mostly clear, low at 72. And Saturday, sunny with increasing winds and a high at 98.

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2: Welcome back to Focus Black Oklahoma. What does it mean to live in a place that was never meant to feel like home? Across the country, extended stay hotels have become a last resort for individuals and families navigating housing instability. Behind those doors are stories often overlooked of stress, isolation, resilience, and the quiet toll that instability takes on mental health. For those living on the margins, where access to care is limited and community can feel out of reach, how do people cope and what support truly exists?
3: I didn't plan to leave much over the next 3 days. The idea was simple: stay at an extended stay motel. The kind of place people end up if they've been evicted, if they can't find an apartment, if they need somewhere that's almost a home. I'd stay for 3 nights. I'd be present, linger in the parking lot, sit in my room with the door open, a soft invitation to anyone passing by. And when conversations happened, I'd explain the project. I'm actually writing about this place, the Admiral Corridor. People living outside.
4: FBO's Nick Alexandrov pitched a story about extended stay motels in Tulsa. He hoped to meet people living there, to learn about their lives, their sources of stress, what keeps them going.
5: But the story didn't unfold the way he expected.
6: The 28 days. After you're living in a room for 28 days and you can be considered a resident.
3: Stephanie Gonzalez-Guitar is a sociologist. She studies families living in extended stay motels in Florida. Stephanie says everyday life in a motel creates constant stress for families.
6: A lot of them would be asked to move rooms so that they would reset the clock rather than otherwise they would have to formally evict them.
3: In other words, move people before the law recognizes them as tenants. I wondered whether Oklahoma had a similar rule. I looked up the statute, Title 41. There's a line between a motel guest and a tenant, but it's blurred. Oklahoma law says transient occupancy in a motel is not covered by landlord-tenant protections. The law doesn't clearly define when someone stops being a transient occupant and becomes a tenant. Stephanie says people often misunderstand what it means to live in a motel.
6: For families, the lack of a kitchen is huge, you know, because most of these motels have the bathroom sink and kitchen sink and whatever else you need, right? That's your only way. And so I remember, you know, the moms talking about they had to stay on top of dishes because they only have this much counter space and the sink. And so if it's full of dishes, then people can't wash their hands or can't wash things. And so not having a full size, you know, not having a refrigerator or, you know, a lot of them, you know, they may do, they have crock pots or the hot plates were not allowed, but, you know, some did have it and they were able to cook. They may do with what they had, but the refrigerator space was really limited. And so like, especially with little kids, a lot of them said like, oh, I can't buy a gallon of milk because it just takes too much real estate in the thing. So then when I thought about that, I was like, okay, like you're buying things as you need them, right? Which also doesn't allow them to like save money, right? Like, you know, the gallon's going to be cheaper than a half gallon. You know, they're having to buy things that are maybe more expensive because they're microwavable. And the lack of space, the kids not having a study, a desk space to do their homework, and things like that. Like, again, it's those little things that people might not think about, but on a day-to-day basis, it's just like one more stressor that really impacts their quality of life, increases anxiety among parents.
3: Stephanie says people often misunderstand what it means to live in a motel.
6: I think maybe the average person, like they hear, oh, living in a motel, and they might think of like when you go on vacation and like, oh, this is nice.
3: People can live at the motel, but they can't belong. It's a liminal space, a legal void, and I don't live here. I can't report from a void. This isn't about getting interviews, rushing up to people, forcing encounters. I'm here as a witness.
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0: The world's biggest sporting event arrived in Texas, bringing the excitement and energy of the World Cup to Dallas. For Texans, this was more than a series of soccer matches. It was a chance to experience a truly global event in their own backyard, bringing together fans, cultures, and communities from around the world. FBO's Phil Childs explores how the World Cup created a sense of celebration across North Texas.
1: For several weeks, the sounds of the world echoed across North Texas. Fans filled stadium seats, watch parties, and city streets. Flags representing countries from around the globe waved throughout the Metroplex as chants in different languages blended into one unmistakable sound. The World Cup had arrived in Dallas. For local soccer fans, the tournament was more than another sporting event, with Dallas hosting a tournament-high 9 matches featuring Argentina, Austria, Croatia, England, Japan, Jordan, the Netherlands, and Sweden. It was a chance to experience one of the world's biggest soccer stages without leaving home. Dallas resident Mark Mincy was born in Egypt and moved to the United States when he was 5. With the stadium only minutes from his home, he knew this was an opportunity he could not miss.
2: Knowing that the World Cup was in my backyard, I really felt like the excitement, and I was really excited and stoked about it, and you know, just knew it was a once-in-a-lifetime experience that the World Cup will be hosted literally in my backyard, the stadium being like 20 minutes from my house.
1: Mincy first attended the match between Japan and Sweden at Dallas Stadium in Arlington. His experience became even more personal when Egypt played a knockout stage match at the same venue. Local Egyptian supporters organized a pregame celebration. After Egypt's victory, some fans continued celebrating outside the team hotel, where Mincy saw players celebrating with supporters. For him, witnessing his birth country make history in the city he now calls home created a memory that will last well beyond the tournament.
2: We won our very first knockout game, and the energy and the feeling that I felt at that game was surreal. It's like something I'll never experience again.
1: That energy extended well beyond the stadium. Fan festivals offered large screens, food, sponsor activations, and a place for people without match tickets to experience the tournament together. Akin Adeboye, a Dallas resident originally from Nigeria, attended Fan Fest in 3 matches: Norway versus Ivory Coast, Spain versus Portugal, and France versus Spain. He says Fan Fest created the ultimate gathering place for soccer supporters and people who are still discovering the sport.
3: When I went to the Fan Fest, you know, it was pretty much everything you would want to see in a soccer event, like the ultimate World Cup watch party. You know, there were so many activations from so many brands, you know, Home Depot, Bank of America, with those viral bracelets, which I was able to luckily get one of.
1: At the matches, each group of supporters introduced Akin to something different. Norwegian fans performed their Viking-style celebration. Members of the African community gathered behind Ivory Coast. Portuguese supporters reacted to nearly every move Cristiano Ronaldo made on the pitch. Akin says those cultural moments, combined with the action of the matches, created an experience television could not replicate.
3: Everyone can watch the game at home and say, I'm going to watch behind my TV and just watch the game, but when you're in person, all of that encompasses how, you know, the halftime show, you know, seeing the fans, seeing how the cheering is happening, all of the wave, the fan wave.
1: Those cultural connections were also what stood out to longtime soccer fan Shazer Jafarali, who is of Pakistani heritage. Jafarali works in digital marketing and communications and runs a Dallas food blog. He attended Sweden versus Japan and received media access to FanFest. Although he didn't have a personal connection to either team at the match, he says supporters from different backgrounds welcomed him into their traditions and shared the experience with him.
4: I think the nicest part of it was like seeing the melting pot of everyone that was at the game. So yes, there were probably Swedes and Japanese individuals that were at the game, but there were so many people different from different cultures, backgrounds. Everyone just out there to, you know, watch a sport and kind of come together. I think the second thing was like everyone was so welcoming. So like when I was trying to learn the chants of both the teams, I guess Japan and Sweden, you know, everyone was like willing to teach us, you know, share some of that kind of fan experience overall.
1: Games are held in Arlington, where public transportation options are more limited than in other parts of North Texas. Atkins says transportation should be a greater priority if Dallas hosts another major international tournament.
3: I know there was a system put in place connecting different buses and connecting trains, but I won't say it was as seamless as possible. I think fans were still, you know, have to like Uber or use their own transport, you know, maybe like a charter bus or something like that, or a charter vehicle to get to games and stuff like that.
1: Jaffarali also believes Dallas had an opportunity to create excitement earlier. He says the city's World Cup atmosphere became more visible as the tournament progressed, especially when the knockout round stages began. Earlier promotion and more viewing opportunities could help fans connect with the tournament from its opening matches.
4: I think the biggest thing was at the very beginning, it didn't feel like the World Cup was here. And that was for someone who's a big fan of the sport. I think it took a little bit longer for like activations to hit, for people to be aware that like, what is a fan fest? Like what's out there? Where can I go to watch the game?
1: Despite those challenges, all three fans believe the tournament left a lasting mark on Dallas. For Mincy, it was the pride of watching Egypt compete and make history. For Akin, it was the possibility that the tournament could accelerate soccer's growth in the United States. For Jaffarali, it was seeing people from different backgrounds celebrate what made them unique while sharing a common love for the sport. Each described the experience differently. First, we hear from Mincy, then Akin, and then Jaffarali.
2: You only live once. If you can do it, go do it. Go do that one thing you have on your bucket list.
3: It's life changing. I mean, I don't know if that's one word or two words, but it's just remarkable.
4: If I had to describe the World Cup in one word, I would probably say magical.
1: For one summer, Dallas was more than a host city. It became a gathering place for people who arrived with different flags, languages, and traditions, but shared the same anticipation each time the ball approached the goal. The matches eventually ended, the stadium lights went dark, and visiting supporters returned home. But for those who experienced it, the memories remain, along with the hope that when the world comes together again, Dallas will be ready. For Focus, Black Oklahoma, I'm Phil Childs in Dallas, Texas.

0: 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More than three quarters of all wildfires in the U.S. are caused by people, including recent big fires in Nevada and Washington State.
1: There are more people living in fire-prone landscapes every year, and every one of those people is a potential ignition source.
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4: A new anthology published by OK Stamp Press asks what the future might look like through Indigenous eyes. Each short story in the compilation, From the Heart of Our Nations, is set 250 years in the future and written by Indigenous writers in their teens to early 30s. FBO spoke with editor Kashona Nota and project creator Rebecca Nagel, both Tulsa Artist Fellows, about the origins of the collection, which can be purchased at Magic City Books in Tulsa.
6: Yeah, so I was working on this project called First America, which I guess is kind of like the parent project, which was a documentary podcast about the founding of the United States that came out in July around the 250th anniversary of the signing of the Declaration of Independence. And it was really looking at how Native people have been erased from the origin story of the United States. And without us, that story's not only kind of incomplete, but actually it's just wrong. It's not what happened. And so the stories, the myths we tell about why the Revolutionary War happened, how it was fought, what kind of government our founders created. When you add Indigenous people to the picture, it changes a lot. And so I was working on that project with some really amazing Indigenous scholars, people like Phil Deloria and Maggie Blackhawk, Ned Blackhawk, Nick Estes. And I wanted to have a component of the project to be focused on uplifting the voices of the next generation of Native writers and thinkers. And so I thought, you know, we've got these established scholars, you know, Phil Deloria, who wrote like Plain Indian, it's like in the canon of, you know, Native thought and analysis. We've got these established Indigenous writers looking 250 years into the past. Why don't we do writing workshops where we take Indigenous young people and emerging writers and invite them to look 250 years into the future? And so I had this idea of hosting writing workshops and having young people write speculative flash fiction 250 years in the future. I posted an RFP, emailed it to Kashona, and was like, you should apply for this. And then Kashona really came on and took that kind of kernel of an idea and turned it into this amazing project and this amazing book.
7: Yeah, so Rebecca first told me about it at a residency that she co-organized with a friend of ours, Yavika Fields. And she kind of came to me with the idea and another writer that was there, Kelly Jo Ford, and I think we were both just blown away. Like, that is the coolest idea ever. And Rebecca is one of those people that, like, when she has ideas, she makes them happen. So I was just like, oh, that's awesome. Yes, totally go, you know, like, amazing, you know. And then a couple months later, she sends that email and she had created the position and she had done the RFP and brought me on. And it was just, yeah, the coolest thing ever. I really appreciated, like, everything about it. And it spoke to me as an idea to think through writers' stories 250 years from now.
6: For me, I think that the moment that we're living through right now feels really urgent. And it is urgent. You know, people's lives are on the line. You know, a lot of what we're seeing happening both in the United States and internationally, and even, you know, things that are bigger than this political moment, but are still really urgent, like climate change, you know. And so it is urgent, but also it took us a long time to get to where we are today. And it'll take us a long time to get out of it. And I think that's something that as Indigenous people, I think we have long understood that history operates on a longer timeline. And that timeline is longer going backwards, but it's also longer going forwards. And so I wanted that kind of breadth of time to be part of the project. Because even though we're talking about the founding of the United States, a lot of the podcast is about today's politics and kind of how this, what was planted 250 years ago, is coming to fruition today. And so I think for me, that balance between history and the future is something that I think as Indigenous people, we just maybe instinctively hold, but I think that we think and operate on a longer timeline. And I think that that's one of the strengths of our ancestors. You know, I truly believe that if our ancestors had not thought that way, if our ancestors had not just looked into the future, but looked pretty far into the future when they were making decisions based on things that they wouldn't even see in their own lifetime, I don't think that we would still be here.
7: So we put out a national call to create a cohort, and the call was intended from the beginning to be half here in person in Tulsa and then half throughout the United States, from states as far west as Hawaii to New York. We put the call out, and then within the application, they were able to submit like writing samples and kind of fill that out. And then we selected 14 participants, half here in Oklahoma and half, yeah, outside of Oklahoma.
6: Because I thought, okay, we'll have like 15 people in the workshop and maybe we'll get like 5 stories, right? And instead, we have a book where everyone who participated published. And all of the stories are incredible. And so I think it's also just a testament of everyone who participated took it very seriously and really showed up to write, you know, not to play around, but really took the craft and the work very seriously.
7: So with the book, I think I wanted to provide as much opportunity to the writers as possible. I think as Native people, we're often always fighting to get the opportunities. And publication is a big one. Publication is how a writer creates a career. And publication leads to more publication. So I thought that the idea was so special, and I thought that the writers were so strong. I wanted there to be kind of further support to create publication credit in conversation with being featured on the podcast. And that's really kind of where the idea came from. We had talked about publishing online, but there's something about also publishing in an anthology like this one, where all of the writers get to be in conversation with one another, and the stories get to exist in a way where the conversation can be had with the greater conversation happening within Indigenous literature.

0: let's talk about the writers. So there's a range of a wide, pretty vast range in ages by design.
1: Yeah, I mean, I think we had originally said like 15 to 25, and then some folks who were in their late 20s wanted to apply, and we were like, well, why would we say no, you know? And so I think, you know, most of the groups were young adults, but we did have a couple teens who participated. But I think the way I think about it is both, you know, Indigenous young people, but also emerging writers. And I think, tell me if I'm wrong, I think it was everyone's first short story.
2: It was a mix.
1: Yeah. Okay.
2: Some of them, it was their first story publication. Some of them were poets and had kind of worked across genre. But yeah, some of them, it was their first. And the age range that exists in the cohort is 15 to 31. And I was blown away by the 15. There's a 15 and 16 year old writer because they were hanging with folks who have MFAs, who are in like OSU's creative writing PhD. And they were in these workshops fully participating and writing stories alongside. And I just felt like that was really a kind of a beautiful thing about the workshop. We looked towards youth, but we also had kind of this conversation happening kind of within that generation.
1: The story we picked for the podcast is AJ LeBeau's story. It's hard to talk about because what makes the story incredible is the end. You know, the first time I read it, I cried. It just is, you know, just she lands the story perfectly. It's pretty incredible. But the story is basically about a young Indigenous woman who lives kind of far off in this colony in space, and she's trying to find her way back to Earth. And then I also really like Apple Pie is one of the stories in there by Rayleigh Forkiller. And I think the sense of like place and character and dialogue is so good in that story. It's just a sort of kind of short, almost like everyday kind of scene at a grocery store, but you get such like a vignette into the people's lives.
2: Story that comes to mind immediately for me is Peaches by June Beck. Peaches wrote a story in which a Diné character is working for a kind of park service role within Canyon de Chelly. And there are basically like space tourists that are coming down and not really caring for the land in the way that the Navajo Nation is caring for the land. And he writes this beautiful kind of section in which there's a character who appears within the canyon and takes him up the canyon walls because a space tourist has inadvertently started a fire, saves his life, but then at the end draws a spiral into the top of this cliff dwelling that is intended to reverse colonization and that is intended to reverse all of the things that led to that moment.

0: And I think, like Rebecca was saying, the ending also has the sense where you are in tears.
1: Yeah. Yeah, yeah. That one actually is a really hard choice. I like that one because it also relates to history. Like, there's a way that it mirrors history that's really poetic. Yeah, so that we almost picked that story for the podcast. But even the way he describes, like, how people breathe and, like, the tourists and the way the tourists behave, it's very, you get a very strong sense of place and character. And I think for me, that's one of the things that's so, I am so impressed by the collection, is sort of just the skill and the craft that everybody brought, you know. Yeah, it's not like we're like, read this because young people wrote it. It's like, no, these are really freaking good stories. Yeah, I mean, I do think that, you know, it's hard to always say where, like, culture and activism and policy, how they interact. I don't think it's always a one-to-one to ratio, but I think they're constantly in dialogue. And I think that a lot of the cultural resurgence that we're seeing among Native nations, both the stuff that's, like, very public facing, like more TV shows with Native people, more books getting published, but also the things that are more internal, like more language revitalization, I think personally, and this is just my own theory, that a lot of it goes back to Standing Rock and the kind of generational moment that we had as Indigenous people with Standing Rock in 2017. And I think that it has sparked all of these other movements that we're still seeing the fruit of. And so I do think that the push for more Native people in publishing goes back to that. And I think that this writing workshop and this effort for kind of, you know, our generation of writers to really go out and seek and lift up the next generation of writers is part of that.
0: So when I'm thinking about this project and I'm thinking about what these young writers are doing, I'm also thinking about the current political moment in which we have the government suppressing story. We have an attack on DEI. We have an attack on the arts. And we also have an attack on, like, Native rights. So when they're telling these stories, it's in direct resistance to that. So yeah, I think it is very much connected to Standing Rock. It's very much connected to AIM and the Red Power Movement and Alcatraz. Mm-hmm. And it's very much connected to the activism and resistance that we've always brought to the table with resisting that colonial kind of authoritarianism. It has been my honor to be a part of the project. And when Rebecca approached me with the project, I, of course, was all in. Because when I think of folks within, like, the Native community who have an effect on national discussions, on policy, on Supreme Court decisions, Rebecca is one of the few people that does. Her work, I tell people she's one of our, like, Native warriors, because her work actually has that effect.
1: I think, too, we live in this moment where I was thinking about this, where I think it can be hard to feel hopeful about the future, especially when you, like, listen to the news every day. I can feel very pessimistic about the future. And when we had the reading, I felt so hopeful about the future because I was thinking, these young people, they're brilliant. You know, they're brilliant. They're brave. They've got, you know, like, if this is our future, we're great. And so I feel like other people who are at the event or other people who are reading the stories are having the same experience. And it's interesting because, I mean, a lot of the stories, the future that they're set in is pretty dystopic. You know, it's like, it is not all, everything is great 250 years from now, although some of them are. So it's like, it's a mix. But it's Indigenous people doing the things that we have always done and that we will always do. And I think of it as protecting the things that are important, you know, and keeping safe the things that are sacred and important. And so I feel like I personally have drawn a lot of inspiration from that. And I feel like as I meet people who are interacting with the book in different ways, I feel like I'm hearing similar interactions, or similar reactions. But yeah, I mean, I think it's a book that all of the stories are incredible. I think that for a lot of the people writing, it's the first time they've ever written a short story. It's also just a real testament to just what an amazing teacher Koshona is.

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7: I'm Robin Young. It's Here and Now. Coming up, some rare good news about pancreatic cancer as the FDA approves a new drug that can extend the life of patients.
6: Also, an aid worker in Nepal describes the flash flooding there like a tsunami.
8: Tsunami happens in the ocean, but like we have seen that waves like 20 meters, 30 meters of wave in the mountainous area.
7: And one of the great orchestras, the Boston Symphony, tries to right itself after the firing of its conductor, which launched a firestorm from orchestra and audience.
9: The issue is the relationship between the conductor, the management, and the board. The well has been poisoned now, and I don't know if it can be fixed.
7: Coming up Here and Now.
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10: Live from NPR News, I'm Lakshmi Singh. The jury is now deliberating whether a Massachusetts woman should be held criminally responsible for killing her three young children in 2023 or sent to a state mental health hospital. In closing arguments today, Lindsay Clancy's attorney said his client suffered from postpartum psychosis when she strangled her children and tried to take her own life. The prosecution argued Clancy knew what she was doing and should be found guilty. President Trump has signed an executive order that renames Lake Ontario to Lake America, at least as far as the U.S. federal government is concerned. The North American neighbors and historically close economic partners are in an all-out trade war. President Trump's actions, reminiscent of his decision to relabel the Gulf of Mexico the Gulf of America. A federal judge is scheduled to hear arguments this hour on plans to renovate the Kennedy.

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1: 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Steve Imers lost his daughter after her car crashed into a faulty guardrail on a highway. He has since found so many problems with guardrails.
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8: From WHYY in Philadelphia, this is Fresh Air. I'm Tanya Mosley in Los Angeles. Today, award-winning actor, activist, and hip-hop artist Riz Ahmed. He's nominated for an Emmy for Outstanding Lead Actor in a Limited or Anthology Series or Movie for the series Bait. He plays a British-Pakistani actor whose audition to play James Bond sends his life into a spiral. We'll talk about how much of Bait comes directly from his own experiences, like the time a supermarket clerk accused him of trying to steal.
9: And we get into a back and forth, and I'm so frustrated. At one point, I go, dude, I'm not shoplifting, I'm Star Wars, man. And they go, okay, this person is definitely crazy. And you're banned. You're never coming back here.
8: Riz Ahmed is already an Oscar and Emmy Award winner. His other work includes the films Sound of Metal, Rogue One, and the TV series The Night Of. First News.
10: Live from NPR News, I'm Lakshmi Singh. NPR has learned that the purpose of CIA Chief John Ratcliffe's visit to the Russian capital this week was to warn the government against attacking NATO allies. A U.S. official tells NPR's Tom Bowman that Ratcliffe also said that the U.S. had conclusive evidence that Russia was providing intelligence to Iran. Russia has been sending drones into NATO countries, with one NATO official not authorized to speak publicly telling NPR it appears Russia is testing air defenses. Speaking at the White House today, President Trump downplayed the trip, saying that Russian President Vladimir Putin will not attack NATO territory. Ratko Mladic, the butcher of Bosnia, has died at the age of 84 while serving a life sentence for genocide, war crimes, and crimes against humanity, including the 1995 Srebrenica massacre. Tom Jelton, a former NPR correspondent who covered the Bosnian War, reflects on Mladic's death and the enduring legacy of his wartime crimes.
11: General Ratko Mladic was the number one war criminal of the Bosnian War. He was responsible for the murder of more than 7,000 Muslim men and boys in the town of Srebrenica in 1995. It was a mass execution. The men and boys were tied up, blindfolded, and marched to the edge of open pits where they were shot. Bone by bone, their bodies were eventually exhumed and identified. Srebrenica was a Muslim enclave in territory Serb nationalists claimed as their own. When his army entered the town, Mladic announced, "We present this city to the Serbian people as a gift." In 2011, he was captured. He died at 84. Tom Jelton for NPR News.
10: President Trump is escalating his tariff war with Canada, and both countries are raising tariffs on each other. But Trump's latest move is renaming Lake Ontario, which sits between New York and Canada, to Lake America. More from NPR's Deepa Shivaram.
12: Trump signed an executive order directing the federal government to rename the smallest of the Great Lakes. He made a similar move last year, renaming the Gulf of Mexico.
13: We have a gulf and we have a lake. Now all we need is an ocean.
12: The change comes after trade talks broke down and Trump announced that he would impose a 50% tariff.

0: The legendary voice actor Peter Cullen has died. His agent confirmed Cullen passed away yesterday at his Los Angeles home. Peter Cullen had more than 200 acting credits that spanned a decades-long career. Fans came to know him as the pessimistically lovable Eeyore in Winnie the Pooh.
1: Just wanted to thank you, Piglet, for the flowers. Awful nice of you to think of gray old me.
0: Also well known as the Transformers Optimus Prime, which he described as a strong but gentle hero, Peter Cullen was 85 years old. In Nevada, firefighters are close to containing a wildfire that's burned structures and forced thousands of people to flee their homes in Reno. NPR's Kirk Sigler reports authorities believe the fire was caused by people, which fits a pattern.
2: Federal data show that more than three-quarters of all wildfires in the U.S. are human-caused, be it arson or just negligence, such as a downed power line or a spark from a vehicle. Kelly Pale is a researcher at Headwaters Economics. She says greater public awareness about the risks has helped.
3: You know, Smokey Bear is one of the most widely recognized marketing creatures out there. He's been championed for 80 years. And yet we still do see a lot of human ignition. So awareness is only one piece of the puzzle.
2: Human-caused wildfires tend to be more destructive than natural blazes. Pale says communities can zone so that infrastructure is clear of hazardous fuels, and homes and businesses should be built with wildfire-resistant materials. Kirk Sigler, NPR News.
0: I'm Lakshmi Singh, NPR News in Washington.
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7: This is Fresh Air. I'm Tanya Mosley. A struggling British-Pakistani actor lands the audition of a lifetime as James Bond. Word gets out, and the internet goes wild. And suddenly, his life starts to resemble the very character he's auditioning to play. He's in a chase sequence, except for he's not chasing a villain. He's chasing acceptance. That's the setup for Bait, the Prime Video series that is part spy thriller, part family comedy, and part psychological unraveling. My guest today, Riz Ahmed, created, wrote, and produced the series. He also stars as the lead character, Shah Latif. Now he's been nominated for an Emmy for Outstanding Lead Actor in a Limited or Anthology Series or Movie for the role. I spoke with him earlier this year when the series was released. Bait opens with Shah in a tuxedo, doing a James Bond screen test. He's debonair, commanding, in control, James Bond personified. And then he forgets his lines.
8: Tell me, when it's just you, all alone, how do you live with yourself? Do you even know who you are?
9: Line?
10: Cut!
9: Sorry. Sorry, Helen.
10: It's all good. It's all good. It's just we're on a bit of a schedule.
9: Yeah, that's why I was thinking quick reset back to once I'll nail it this time.
10: How are you blowing this audition?
9: I know the speech. I know it.
10: Yeah, you up every time at the exact same moment. What is this, a prank show? Wearing a hidden camera?
9: That's funny. No, I just have a very particular process. I've got my head around it now. I'm ready.
11: Sorry, guys. We have to.
10: Yeah, well, just a minute. Sorry. How was your weekend?
11: It was good, thanks. How was yours?
10: Great.
9: Yeah.
10: Great.
9: What did you do?
10: Thanks. Yeah. Thanks, Jim.
9: No,
10: just
9: rush.
10: My set. Stop it.
9: Sorry.
10: You know what? They didn't want to see you. I had to convince them. So this is on me.
9: I've got a confession to make. I'm lightheaded from fasting. It's the holy Muslim month. It's called Ramadan. It involves no eating and drinking. in the day.

0: I hinted from if I could have a bit of a cultural understanding.
1: Well, I've just seen you drink apple juice 6 takes in a row. I tried. It's just a shame you didn't.
2: The moment is the beginning of a wild ride as we watch the character unravel. Ahmed has said the show is about family, ambition, and the hunger to belong, and what it costs someone when they finally get close to the thing they've been chasing their whole life. Riz Ahmed is already an Emmy Award winner for his work in The Night Of, an HBO crime drama in which he plays a college student whose life shatters after being accused of murder in New York City. In Sound of Metal, he played a punk drummer grappling with sudden hearing loss, and he was nominated for an Oscar for that film. And for The Long Goodbye, which is about a British-Pakistani family whose ordinary Sunday is shattered by a far-right militia, he won the Oscar for Best Short Film. Riz Ahmed, welcome back to Fresh Air.
3: Thank you so much for having me back.
2: Well, after that failed screen test that we just heard in that clip, your character, Shah, goes to the dressing room, and then he goes over the monologue he forgot during the audition, and then he starts berating himself in the mirror for failing that test. I actually want to play that, and then I want to ask you something on the other side of it. Let's listen.
4: You knew it.
0: You knew it! What's wrong with you?
4: Do you know who you are?
0: I'll tell you who you are. You're a failure.
4: You should be ashamed of yourself.
0: You are ashamed of yourself. Because you're ashamed of your family. Nobody, nothing.
4: Come in.
5: I forgot to grab your mic.
2: Oh, that is so agonizing. A crew member comes and says, they probably heard the whole thing.
3: Yep.
2: You know, I mean, I love that scene, Riz, because that internal chaos, you know, it can become a whole thing. It's never just an audition when you're a brown actor, is it?
3: Yeah, I mean, so much of the show is taken from my own experience, you know. I'm that guy who you were mentioning The Night Of. I remember waking up in the middle of the night 2 years after I rapped on The Night Of and going to the mirror and redoing scenes that the whole world had already seen. I'd already been handed awards for this performance. I'm like, no, I've got to get it right. And the inner critic is such a kind of big part of this show. And you know, honestly, like, yes, the show is drawn from those experiences, but it's not about being an actor. It's about, as you said, being caught up in a chase sequence where you're chasing acceptance and running away from your own inner critic. And so we felt early on in the show you needed to see just how mean Shah's inner voice can be about him. And I just wanted to be kind of like vulnerable and open about that. I mean, I've definitely, you know, I've done exactly that. Like I said, going to the mirror, redoing the scene, saying you're useless, you're crap, you don't know what you're doing. And I feel like that's something that is very, very relatable outside of auditioning or being an actor or anything like that. It's we're often our own worst critics.
2: Yes, you know, I know a lot of people will be watching this series and thinking, is Riz playing himself, playing a character? And so much of this, all of it, you wrote. So it comes from real experience as well as your imagination. But what did Bond in particular represent to you as a British-Pakistani kid growing up in London?
3: Yeah, I want to deal with the first part of what you said first, which is Riz playing a character playing himself? And if you don't mind, I want to say something that you said to me just before we started recording the interview. I said, look, how did you like the show? And you said, I feel like I'm Shah. You said that, Tanya. You said, I feel like, damn, I'm that person. If you don't mind me saying, many people have been saying that. And yes, there's a lot of me and Shah, but I think actually there's a lot of Shah in all of us, more than we like to admit. And really, the show is about this feeling that life sometimes feels like one big audition. You know, we all feel like we have to perform this version of ourselves that knows the script, that, as you said, is commanding and decisive and desirable, the best public version of ourselves. We're performing that. But actually, the gap between that public self and the messy vulnerability of our private selves is often huge, you know. And that's true whether you're talking about how your life is actually going versus the Instagram post you just put up, or that you saw of someone else, or like how professional and put together you're seeming on a Zoom call when actually you're not wearing any pants, you know, just out of the frame. And so just to answer your question, like, I feel like I'm trying to draw on a feeling that is personal to me, but I think it's personal to a lot of people.
2: And then that extra component, though, of playing the man, James Bond, like, he is considered the ultimate, you know, in every way.
3: Absolutely. Yeah. Yeah. I mean, you know, the show isn't really about James Bond, but James Bond is a very important symbol because he is the ultimate symbol of success. Yes, sure. As an actor, he is, you know, the pinnacle of cinematic achievement. And yet it's also just, you know, for any of us, he's this archetype of like I said, decisiveness, desirability, of being in control, of being unflappable, of being invulnerable. And so I wanted the character of James Bond to serve as this symbol of aspiration, this unattainable kind of self that Shah is hunting down almost. And in chasing this symbol, is he abandoning himself? Is he abandoning where he's from? Is he abandoning his family? Has he forgotten actually who he really is? And so the show is trying to deal with that. And I think that that's something that, you know, we all kind of go through, where we're often pulled between the people we were and the people we want to be. And actually the healthy equilibrium is probably somewhere in the middle, you know? Probably that thing you want to be is like an attempt to escape yourself, and that thing you were is maybe, you know, a version of yourself you need to evolve out of. But we often feel pulled between those two polarities.
2: How long did it take for you to work on this concept, this idea, and come to what is a genre bending series?
3: Oh man, I started kind of scribbling down ideas for this show in 2014. And I started doing that because, as I said, the gap between my public and private self started becoming so big and so stressful, they actually started feeling kind of hilarious. If I give you an example.
2: Oh, really? Yeah.
3: Yeah, like the week that it got revealed that, you know, okay, I'm in the new Star Wars, and they released a cast photograph of us all on set. That same week, I got banned from my local supermarket for suspected shoplifting. Because my washing machine had broken. Only clean clothes I had were flip-flops, bright pink swim shorts, a bright green puffer jacket, and a tank top. I'm dragging a massive bag of dirty clothes around to the laundromat. I remember it's my brother's birthday. I haven't got him a cake. I go to Tesco's. I'm trying to get him a cake. They got no cake. I buy a frozen pizza with birthday candles. I'm at checkout. It seems like an insane thing I'm buying anyway. It's like, yeah, birthday candles and pizza. I'm dressed insanely. I've got this massive laundry bag, and I forgot to beep it properly on the checkout, and the pizza, and it goes off, and security are like, yeah, this person looked kind of shady. And we get into a back and forth, and I'm so frustrated. At one point, I go, dude, I'm not shoplifting. I'm Star Wars, man. And they go, okay, this person's definitely crazy. And you're banned. You're never coming back here. It's just an example about like the messy chaos of who we really are versus the image of success that's somewhere out there publicly. And again, that's not just true for an actor. That's true of everyone who's posting their best selfie on Instagram, you know? So I started jotting down these little stories to try and just process them and make sense of them. I knew there was something in these contradictions and juxtapositions that was about me making sense of my own experience. But also that just felt kind of universal, if I could just get a handle on it. And so I spent many years jotting down these ideas. And then it was when I met my co-showrunner, Ben Carlin, we put the writer's room together and all this kind of stuff. We realized actually the perfect symbol for this show is James Bond. And that was partly also because my name had been mentioned in relation to James Bond casting in some articles and stuff over the years. So in the meta kind of spirit of this show, where we're trying to be as meta as possible and have fun with that, I thought, actually, that's a perfect symbol. You know, that's a perfect symbol of, for a character who wants to be anything other than himself, who would he want to be? He'd want to be James Bond.
2: There are so many good one-liners in this show that have to come from real life. And so hearing that story about you inside of the convenience store and saying, I'm Star Wars, there's actually a scene with your ex-girlfriend who, she's a writer, she's a columnist, she puts this scathing piece out about Shah. And in one scene, she says, like, point blank, someone is talking to the two of you, and she says something like, he wants to play a white character, to which Shah, your character, pushes back with, he's not white if he's me. To which she responds, he wouldn't be white, you would be. And oof, you know, what were you doing in that exchange, with that exchange?
3: Yeah, well, you know, we don't really want to come up with any answers. I have none, you know. I really want to kind of like explore the different sides of the representation conversation in that moment, really, you know. I think it's an important conversation. I also think it has its limits. I also think it's been weaponized and turned into an economy in some ways and a competitive race, you know, a representation merchantry. And I think it also can sometimes be a distraction from real systemic change. You know, the tokenism of window dressing can hide like bigger issues that lie beneath sometimes. So I think there's an interesting kind of back and forth that they have there. There's really kind of getting into some of that nitty gritty, but again, without answers, just trying to kind of put it all out there. But I think what's really interesting actually is what's underneath that conversation is a personal relationship about, you know, that this is a conversation between my character Shah and his ex Yasmin, played by the amazing Ritu Arya from Umbrella Academy and Polite Society. And really what's going on there, underneath the kind of socio-political think piece jousting, is two ex-lovers who are trying to jab at each other and push and pull and look for validation and get one up on each other because they're hurt, because they both feel like the other has left them behind in some way. And what was really important to me more than anything is that this show didn't exist in a conceptual space. It's about characters. It's about relationships. You know, everyone has the one that got away. And I was like, well, what if Shah and the one that got away have their whole entire episode together?
2: Yeah, it sort of flips the series for one episode to be kind of a romantic comedy.
3: Yeah, we try and flip the series the whole time. And, you know, there's a spy thriller episode, there's a romantic comedy, there's a kind of surreal episode. There's one that's almost like the Bond gala. You know, like, well, James Bond turns up at the kind of, you know, black tie event and hijinks ensues. You know, we've got that. We've got all these different flavors, and we've got an Eid episode as well. You know, I felt like we've got Christmas episodes, Thanksgiving episodes. I want to have an Eid episode. And so we very deliberately trying to layer in and thread multiple different genres, because honestly, I feel like my life takes place in different genres. I feel like right now I'm here, you know, lucky me, you know, pretending to be all clever, talking to you guys on Fresh Air, and I'm going to walk outside and slip on a banana peel and like fall flat on my face, and suddenly I'm in a slapstick, you know? And it's like, we wanted to have that multiplicity, that tonal whiplash, because honestly, that's just what I enjoy. And I felt like if I can make something that's a full meal, that is a romance and a spy thriller and a family drama, and but overall a comedy, then I could also just solve a very personal problem, which is me and my wife squabbling over what we're going to watch. You know, let's get in there and try and do it all.
2: If you're just joining us, we're listening back to my recent interview with actor, writer, and producer Riz Ahmed. He's been nominated for an Emmy for his starring role in the Prime Video series Bait. We'll continue our conversation after a short break. This is Fresh Air.
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2: This is Fresh Air. Today we're listening back to my interview with Emmy and Oscar winner Riz Ahmed. He's been nominated for an Emmy for his work on the limited series Bait. I marvel at the multi-nature of this series. As I'm watching it, I'm just thinking, how did he pitch this? You know, how does one pitch something like this and get it greenlit? Because it's so well done, but it also can't really be explained in one line, you know?
3: Oh, thank you. That means the world to me. You know, it's interesting you say it can't be explained in one line, because throughout the whole process, we struggled with that, right? And then when we got to the very end of the process, we actually found a way of summing up the whole show in one word. And that word is bait.
2: And I what does that mean?
3: I want to unpack it for a minute, right? So bait is a British slang word, which means being blatant and in your face and attention seeking. There we go. That's what my character is doing for much of the series. Bait is an online term about trolling or provoking people online. That's a big part of our show as well, that element. Bait in Urdu means your loyalty or your allegiance. And that is something that Shah is contending with. It's home versus ambition, east versus west. Bait in Arabic and Hebrew means home. And so much of this show is a love letter to home, and it's about family and how far do you travel from home in order to please home or help home, you know? And then, of course, there's a big spy thriller element to our show, and bait is something that's used as part of a trap. And so it's that. So it's a weird thing where only in retrospect we realize, like, oh my God, we accidentally stumbled on the perfect title for this that actually communicates the entire layer cake of this show. It is all those flavors, and the word bait means all those things.
2: That's remarkable that you stumbled upon, like, knowing those meanings outside of the traditional meaning of bait. That wasn't when you all said, oh yeah, let's come up with bait. Did you have all of those before you?
3: No. Do you know what? I often have to explain what the word bait means to American collaborators, because I say it all the time. Often I'll come up with an idea, you know, we're spitballing in the writer's room and I'll go, what about this? And I'll go, oh, actually, no, that's too bait. That's a bit bait. And I don't want it to be as bait as that. And they go, what do you mean? And I was like, oh, bait means like too blatant. It's not subtle enough. And of course, that's British slang, because the most important thing you have to be as a Brit is understated and subtle and, you know, reserved. And so bait is a kind of derogatory kind of slang term.
2: Sir Patrick Stewart, best known as Captain Picard in Star Trek, he appears in bait in a role that I will not spoil, except to say that it's not what you'd expect. And I wonder, what does his presence do in the story that no one else could?
3: First of all, it elevates the story just by the fact that it's Patrick Stewart in the story.
2: Yes.
3: I mean, he's such a hero. You know, I don't want to say too much about the role he plays, because it is very particular and I don't want to give anything away. I guess I'll just say that working with him showed me that your art can kind of only be as big as your heart is, you know, if that doesn't sound too corny. Like, you kind of have to have a capacity for such receptivity, humility, generosity, and empathy in order to kind of be an artist of that stature and at that level. You know, just the kindness, the openness at 84 to step into this story. I remember having to explain, you know, various kinds of British slang and Urdu swear words to him, you know, and it was nothing but just always engaged, always interested, always, shall we do it again? He was just such a pro and such a gentleman, and I'll really cherish that experience.
2: Our guest today is award-winning actor Riz Ahmed. We'll be back after a short break. I'm Tanya Mosley, and this is Fresh Air.

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6: This is Fresh Air. I'm Tanya Mosley, and my guest today is award-winning actor, writer, producer, and rapper Riz Ahmed. He received an Emmy nomination for Outstanding Lead Actor in a Limited or Anthology Series or Movie for his starring role as Shah Latif in the Prime Video satirical drama series Bait. Riz Ahmed has built a distinctive career in film and television. From a rebellious intelligence officer in Rogue One, A Star Wars Story, a young Pakistani-American on trial for murder in HBO's The Night Of, a performance that made him the first Muslim and South Asian man to win the Emmy for Outstanding Lead Actor. In 2019, Ahmed starred as Ruben, a punk metal drummer losing his hearing in Sound of Metal, which earned him an Oscar nomination for Best Actor. And earlier this year, he starred in a film adaptation of Shakespeare's Hamlet. He got his start on pirate radio as a teenager in London, competing in rap battles and recording politically charged music that got banned on British airwaves. In 2020, he released The Long Goodbye, a concept album, which uses an abusive romantic relationship as a metaphor for the relationship between the UK and its immigrants. The short film, based on the album, earned the Academy Award for Best Live Action Short. I spoke with him in March of this year. Riz, let's talk a little bit about Shakespeare, because it wasn't really your thing as a kid until a teacher, I hear, introduced you to Hamlet. What do you remember about that first encounter with the play, and what did it kind of unlock for you?
7: Yeah, it's really interesting. I'm like many people, felt like Shakespeare is the epitome of everything I'm on the outside of. It doesn't belong to me. It's stuffy. It's elitist. And I got a government-assisted place to a private school where I felt like an outsider for many different reasons. And I was lucky enough to have an English teacher called Mr. Roseblade, who was a white, Jewish, middle-aged man from a different place in the UK. Thought we had nothing in common, but he spoke fluent Punjabi. And he brought me Hamlet and said, you know, this thing, this story, this character, it's at the heart of the establishment that you feel so alienated from in many ways. But have a read of it. You might recognize yourself in this character. And I did, like millions of people have, right? Hamlet being a character who feels out of place. Hamlet himself feels like an outsider. He feels like he doesn't belong, like no one understands. And it really spoke to me as a teenager. But more than that, what I realized was, hang on a minute, this Hamlet story, set in, you know, medieval Denmark, actually is exactly like growing up in Wembley. This is about who you can and can't marry. This is about everyone squabbling over the family business. This is about the reality and lived experience of spirituality, ghosts, and spirit possession, which is par for the course. It's, you know, it's part of our lived experience culturally. And this is also actually kind of pivots on a story point of marrying one's sister-in-law if your brother dies, which is a cultural tradition. I think it's actually a Jewish tradition and an ancient Hindu and South Asian tradition. I've actually grown up with people who've had to do that. If their brother has died tragically, they themselves are unmarried, with the consent, obviously, of their sister-in-law and of the conversation that they have, they go, shall we get married? It's a way of protecting the orphans and protecting the widow. So this didn't feel like this antiquated, kind of slightly out of touch piece to me. I was like, if you put it in my community, in my experience, this is right now. This is completely vivid and completely urgent. And it was then at the age of 17 that I very precociously had the idea that, man, I want to make a movie of this one day. And I want to set it in that place. And in doing so, I hope to kind of render this story more vividly in a more urgent modern way than maybe I've seen it, and make it feel real, because all those things are so real in that environment.
8: What did you have to kind of work through to get to this adaptation? Because you could have just played Hamlet and put on a movie adaptation of Hamlet as it is.
7: You know, I really believe that the amount of time it took was kind of quite divinely guided in a way. And that's because I feel that this is the moment for this story. You know, it's a story. Hamlet is a story, and it's a character who is grieving the illusion that the world was ever a fair place. And I think that's how we're all feeling now. We're all grieving and reeling from this realization that, okay, I knew the world was unfair, but now the shameless, brazen unfairness of it is just kind of laid bare. And it's about grieving that illusion. And it's also about feeling powerless in the face of how unfair it is. And it's actually feeling kind of complicit in it and gaslit about it. And that's what the play is about. And I think that this is when it was meant to be told. But for us creatively, the part that we were struggling to unlock is, how do you not make this feel just like a Shakespeare performance and a poetry recital? How do you not make this feel like a kind of self-congratulatory, like, actor wants to take on the classic? And actually, that was the opposite of how we wanted it to feel. And it really took us meeting Anil Kharia, the director. It was after I collaborated with him on the short film, The Long Goodbye, for which he won an Oscar, that I was like, oh, I think we know how to do this. We need a director who's worked a lot in rap music videos. We need a director who has actually can render poetry in a very raw way and give us raw action in a very poetic way. And that's what he did in that short film. And that's what he does in his films. And we connected and we had a long conversation about how this has to feel like music, you know?
8: Hmm. There's the classic line from Hamlet, to be or not to be, that is the question. And in your version, Hamlet delivers this famous soliloquy, basically speeding through the rain at 100 miles an hour. And I want to play a little bit of it. Let's listen.
9: To be or not to be? That is the question. Whether it's nobler in a mind to suffer the slings and arrows of outrageous fortune, or to take arms against the sea of troubles. But by opposing, end them. To die, to sleep. No more. Or by sleep to say we end the heartache. The thousand natural shocks the flesh is heir to. The consummation devoutly to be wished. To die, to sleep. A chance to dream. There's the rub.
8: That is my guest, Riz Ahmed, in his latest film adaptation of Hamlet. And Riz, you've talked about this before, but for most of us, we're kind of taught that this speech is about suicide. Basically, Hamlet is weighing whether life is worth living. And you came to believe something entirely different is happening in those lines. What do you think Hamlet is actually asking?
7: Yeah, I don't think it's about suicide at all. It's about fighting back against oppression, even if you know you will lose everything, possibly even your life. It's very clear in black and white in the text. The active verb here is about to take up arms. You know, what he's saying is there's two choices. You can carry on being, and it's very interesting. He says be, not living, just be. You can exist. And you can exist and just suffer all the oppression and all the unfairness and all the injustice of the world and all the insults that life throws at you. Or you can fight back. But fighting back might mean you will no longer be. So it's really about whether we are willing to pay the price of true resistance, you know. And it's actually a very, very radical speech. It's very confronting. It's tackling a taboo subject, really. The idea of taking up arms and resisting oppression and the powers that be. It's a dangerous idea, actually. It can get you arrested. You discuss that openly to this day.
8: You and your director, Anil Kharia, you all became new fathers while making this film, or were new fathers while making this film. Is that right?
7: That's correct, yeah. And that ended up being a big part of the process, actually.
8: Yeah, how so? How did becoming a father kind of change what you thought this play was actually about, or the process itself?
7: Well, I guess it struck me that this is a play in part about fatherhood and about the absent father. And I didn't fully understand that until I myself became a father. Until I became actually an absent father, in the sense that I was away for much of the day, you know, awake before my kid was awake, home after my kid gone to sleep. And I started to understand that emotionally, but actually it was more the effect it had on me physically, because, you know, I want to play this role. It means so much to me, this story, like 15 years of developing the script. Getting ready for these soliloquies. And what would happen is me and Anil would turn up on set on like 2 hours sleep, 1 hour sleep, like 45 minutes sleep.
8: Because your baby was a newborn. Yeah.
7: And the baby was a newborn, exactly. And his child was sleep regressing. And what I realized first I was just like, well, this is all just going to be a total failure now. And then I realized that, hang on a minute. Is exactly how Hamlet feels. The word that is repeated most frequently in To Be or Not to Be is the word sleep. This guy is not sleeping. He needs to sleep. He hasn't slept. He's unraveling from that as well. And it actually infused a kind of very raw, kind of quite vulnerable, quite frazzled kind of texture, I think, to my performance that I could never have planned or controlled. I think you can kind of feel a lot of that exhausted kind of disarray in the performance. And honestly, that's the version of Hamlet I'm interested in is not the version who is the smartest guy in the room spouting commanding poetry. The version of Hamlet I'm interested in is the most stressed and vulnerable and under pressure guy in the room who continues to speak because the words are failing him. He can't find the right words.
8: I mean, Shakespeare was a wordsmith. He's working in verse and rhythm. And I'm thinking about your background in rap and your politically charged album. And I'm wondering, did that hip hop instinct shape at all how you heard and delivered these lines?
7: Yeah, very, very much so. Very much so. Here's my take on it. A lot of people find a block with Shakespeare because they find it difficult to understand what the words mean. I totally get it. I often feel the same way. Here's the thing. People in Shakespeare's day themselves did not speak like that. They didn't say that. Shakespeare made up like between 3,000 and 5,000 new words. I think there's some estimates. The word eyeball is a word that he made up. Imagine hearing that for the first time. A what ball? An eye what?
8: Right.
7: He made that up. And one thing that he played with all the time was rhythm. Rhythm, rhythm, rhythm, rhythm. And so in the same way that when I listen to some of my favorite rappers' new songs, I don't know what they say the first time around. But I am totally wrapped. I'm totally leaning in. I'm engaged. I feel it emotionally. It's the same way. Your first experience of this thing is supposed to be like music. You didn't catch all of the words, but that word there felt weird enough to make you sit up. And what you're supposed to do is receive an electric charge of rhythm and melody and musicality, just like rap music. But that's not the actual experience of these plays. So I wish people... more people spoke about Shakespeare in that way, because to me it is much more like music than it is like, you know, an English class.
8: Did you come to this understanding as that 17-year-old whose teacher introduced you? Did you see that connection? Because you were kind of deep in rap at that moment, that time. It's such an interesting connection to make.
7: You know, I think it's an inevitable one to make, really. You know, if you're interested in poetry, if you're interested in lyricism, if you're interested in rhythm, like Shakespeare's doing that. He's playing in all those arenas. And so it was clear to me very early on, but something it isn't also lost on me is at the same time I was studying under Rob Clare and doing a master's in classical acting, which is essentially just a master's in just in Shakespeare performance. That's when I started on the rap battle circuit in London and things like Jump Off and Battle Scars and Bombay Bronx and, you know, competing in all these championships. And so it did somehow in my mind feel like it's one thing.
8: If you're just joining us, my guest is actor, writer, musician, and producer Riz Ahmed. More after a break. This is Fresh Air.
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8: This is Fresh Air, and today we're listening back to my interview with Emmy and Oscar winner Riz Ahmed. He stars in the Prime Video series Bait. For the role, he received an Emmy nomination for Best Lead Actor in a Limited or Anthology Series or Movie. His most recent film was a modern adaptation of Shakespeare's Hamlet, which was released earlier this year. As you've mentioned, Riz, you grew up in Wembley in northwest London, the son of Pakistani parents who immigrated in the 1970s. Take me back to when you were a teenage, Riz, and you were DJing and rapping. You started on pirate radio. How did you discover pirate radio?
7: So I grew up in the, you know, in the mid-90s in the UK. I grew up in Wembley. Wembley is both, you know, the site of England's greatest triumph in the 1966 World Cup, and also, you know, in the shadow of those of that stadium, I'd go every Sunday to Wembley Market, which is where you'd buy, you know, buy the Chinese spring roll and the immigrant kind of food stalls and the fake designer clothes that we'd buy and sell over there. You know, from with amongst that kind of working class and immigrant community, and pirate radio station culture was just. That was just everywhere, you know. Yes, you'd have, you know, the BBC radio stations and the other London stations, but in between all those airwaves, all the FM frequencies that were not spoken for, you'd hear a faint crackle and then the voice of MCs on microphones that were broadcasting from the roofs of housing projects locally. And that's pirate radio culture. So it was there that I was kind of exposed more and more to drum and bass and garage, particularly when I was too young to actually go to the raves themselves. As soon as I was old enough to kind of try and hack off whatever faint facial hair I had and try and like grow it back thicker, I was at the raves themselves and I just loved the music. I love the specificity of London's musical subculture. And the UK, I think, does that so well, you know, because of the clash and the mix of different cultures and different sounds and influences. So yeah, I was exposed to it, and then I started doing it myself, both at raves and on pirate radio. And I remember when I went to Oxford and I got in there, I felt like I'd lost something. I'd lost this thing that I loved. And so I was eager to kind of keep it going. And that's when I started, you know, promoting my own club nights. And it became a really invaluable place where every week without fail, I could hone my craft. I could try out new lyrics. I could gain confidence as a performer. And I think it helped me not just as an MC, but as an actor.
8: How old were you when you recorded the song Post 9/11 Blues?
7: So Post 9/11 Blues is my first rap track. It's kind of deliberately silly, but also deliberately, you know, it's a satire, really. It's a provocative kind of satire. And it takes the shape of an almost like a nursery rhyme or school kids jingle. I wrote that when I was 23, I think, 22. You know, I just felt like I was surrounded by this circus of fear-mongering and of paranoia and mistrust and the war on terror, and being a young Muslim post 9/11, I was like, this is crazy. Like, how do I make sense of this? And comedy is really my first love, you know? So I decided to kind of write this satirical rap song.
8: It got banned from the British airwaves.
7: It did, kind of like unofficially. There was a sense amongst radio DJs that they cannot play it because it's too politically sensitive. And
8: what was your response to that? And did it kind of feel a little powerful? I mean, that meant your words had power.
7: Let me tell you, the best thing you can do to an artist who's trying to start out and get some attention with their work is ban their work. This is in the era of MySpace that the song very quickly went very viral. And it gave me a little confidence and excitement about, wow, maybe I can, if I say the thing that I feel, but that no one else is maybe saying, then that is... that can really travel, you know?
8: My guest is actor, writer, and producer Riz Ahmed. More of our conversation after a break. This is Fresh Air.
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8: This is Fresh Air, and today we're listening back to my interview with Emmy and Oscar winner Riz Ahmed. He's been nominated for an Emmy for his work on the limited series Bait. Let's talk a little bit about The Long Goodbye. It was your first studio album, released in 2020. There's a song called The Breakup, which is the first track on the album, which uses an abusive romantic relationship as a kind of extended metaphor for the relationship between the UK and immigrants. And let's listen to a little bit of it.
13: Britain's broken up with me. We had our ups, but now it's broken down. Let me break down the whole. I was a mogul. Had the bling and the girls, grit and the pearls. My cash was a quarter of the stash in the world. And this stray pale chick came to trade. I laid with her, came to pay. She straight slithered in and stayed. I couldn't kick her out. She saw I was at war with myself, and I'm a fool. When you're at war with yourself, you're easy to divide and rule. She had me locked down. Beat me red and blue till I knew that right was white and not brown. When it make you hate yourself, you hand over your crown. She moved in, I was a guest unwanted in my own house. She stole my broke my starved me, scarred me, got paid off the same back she whipped. Left me hungry, took my industry and independence from me. Took my dough, then lent me money, said that it was all to help me. And she had beef with some German next man. I went to war for her twice. Almost lost my left hand.
8: That was the breakup from my guest today, Riz Ahmed. And there's also a short film for The Long Goodbye, which kind of serves as a music video. It won an Oscar for Best Short Live Action Film. Tell me about the decision to use language of love to talk about belonging and exile and loss.
7: I feel that the poetic metaphor of love and relationship and longing is something that I grew up around in the tradition of Urdu poetry, and then reading it and studying it a little bit more as an adult. You know, a lot of Sufi poetry, if you look at Rumi, or if you look at Ghalib, or if you look at, you know, Ghazal writing from South Asia, the Middle East, from Iran, is often love poetry. And love is used as a metaphor, and the relationship and the beloved is a metaphor for God. But it can also be used as a metaphor for other things. So I kind of feel like it's something that I wanted to borrow from that poetic tradition. And in fact, the breakup, it has an alternative title in brackets, which is Shikwa. And Shikwa means complaint. And that's because a very famous poem by Muhammad Iqbal, he has a famous poem called Shikwa, and then Jawab-e-Shikwa, which is complaint and response to complaint. And in that, he's actually complaining to God, saying, God, you've forsaken us as Muslims. Like, you know, we've been colonized and destroyed and wrecked. And like, you know, where are you? You know, you said we should, you take care of us, but you're not there. And so I wanted to kind of like really touch on that, because what I want to do as a rapper is I don't want to just be someone who's kind of like taken from this incredible African-American tradition. I want to also contribute something of my own tradition and my own heritage. And so I want to take the poetic forms, the poetic references, the musical backing of my own South Asian identity and my London identity and the sound system culture there and infuse the two. And it felt to me like a much more personal and much more emotional way to talk about political realities is, you know, through this metaphor of love.
8: Well, Riz, this has been such a pleasure to talk with you. Thank you so much.
7: Thank you for having me, and thank you for the wonderful conversation.
8: Riz Ahmed has received an Emmy nomination for Outstanding Lead Actor in a Limited or Anthology Series or Movie for his starring role in the Prime Video satirical drama series Bait. I spoke with him in March. If you'd like to catch up on interviews you've missed, like our conversation with actor Lisa Kudrow or with national security correspondent Joby Warwick about his profile on a notorious terrorist known as the Jackal, check out our podcast. You'll find lots of Fresh Air interviews. You can also watch some of our interviews on our YouTube page. This is Fresh Air. To keep up with what's on the show and get highlights of our interviews, follow us on Instagram at NPR Fresh Air.

Fresh Air's executive producer is Sam Brigger. Our technical director is Audrey Bentham. Our engineer today is Adam Staniszewski. Our interviews and reviews are produced and edited by Phyllis Myers, Roberta Shorrock, Anne-Marie Baldonado, Lauren Krenzel, Monique Nazareth, Thea Challoner, Susan Yakundi, Anna Bauman, and Nico Gonzalez-Whistler. Our digital media producer is Molly C.B. Nesper. Teresa Madden directed today's show. With Terry Gross, I'm Tanya Mosley.

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6: When you ask them, like, who do you blame, they almost don't care to blame anybody. Many of these people just want a dignified life.
7: It's been 6 months since President Trump launched his war in Iran. Our correspondent has been speaking with Iranians.
8: It's Thursday, August 27th, and this is All Things Considered from NPR News.
7: I'm Adrian Florido.
8: And I'm Elsa Chang. This hour, Meta has agreed to limit how children use Instagram and Facebook. What does that say about the public's changing views about these apps?
9: There's clearly an enormous momentum shift here in the United States and globally in the public's assessment of social media platforms.
7: Also, measles-related deaths appear to be on the rise. So is misinformation that could hinder the public health response.
10: I think that this is only going to get worse before it gets better, and there's going to be more interaction amongst unvaccinated children.
8: Those stories and more after this news.
11: Live from NPR News in Washington, I'm Ryland Barton. A U.S. official says CIA Chief John Ratcliffe's trip to Moscow this week was to warn Russia against attacking any NATO allies. Ratcliffe met with his Russian counterparts. He said that the U.S. had conclusive evidence that Russia was providing intelligence to Iran. Russia has been sending drones into NATO countries, with one NATO official not authorized to speak publicly telling NPR it appears Russia is testing air defenses. President Trump downplayed the trip today, saying that Russian President Vladimir Putin will not attack NATO territory. President Trump signed an executive order today directing the federal government to rename Lake Ontario to Lake America amid an escalating trade war with Canada. It's just the latest time he's ordered the government to rename a body of water after he moved to recognize the Gulf of Mexico as the Gulf of America on his first day in office.
12: So if you think about it, we have a Gulf and we have a lake. Now all we need is an ocean. So maybe we'll have to change the name of the Atlantic and or the Pacific.
11: Canada announced it will impose retaliatory tariffs on nearly $20 billion worth of U.S. goods after trade talks between the two countries broke down earlier this month. Those tariffs were a response to the Trump administration announcing 50% tariffs on goods from Canada. A jury has begun deliberating in the murder trial of Lindsay Clancy. She's accused of strangling her three young children in 2023 in a case that's drawn attention to postpartum mental health. Clancy has pleaded not guilty. Her lawyers argue she was experiencing postpartum psychosis. Prosecutors say Clancy planned the killings and understood her actions were wrong. Meta's landmark settlement with state attorneys general over claims its products are addictive and harmful to kids is among the largest ever struck by a U.S. company. NPR's Shannon Bond reports it's the latest sign that long-running public frustration with tech companies is turning into concrete changes for the industry.
13: 2026 has already brought a wave of setbacks for social media giants. Meta lost two high-profile cases in state courts over claims its products, including Instagram, harmed young users. It and rivals, including YouTube and TikTok, have settled similar lawsuits, and thousands more are still pending. And pressure is growing from regulators and lawmakers around the world. Dozens of U.S. states are introducing or enacting restrictions on kids' social media use, while countries including Australia, Britain, and Indonesia are banning children from social media altogether. Some of those bans and state laws are being challenged on free speech grounds. Shannon Bond, NPR News.
11: U.S. officials report about 90 U.S. citizens remain unaccounted for after catastrophic flash floods hit a border area of China and Nepal, killing hundreds of people. More than 1,000 are still missing. Many of the missing were on a pilgrimage to Mount Kailash in Tibet, a sacred site for Hindus and Buddhists. Tech stocks led Wall Street to rise today. This is NPR News. An ICE officer

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1: Partly cloudy, 93. Dan Potter, KWGS News. Investigators are working to learn what caused that massive explosion early this morning in a Sand Springs building housing an apparent marijuana grow facility. At least one person is dead. Another, at last report, was in critical condition. The blast rocked the Morrow Gill Business Park. It was felt up to 30 miles away, and debris was found blocks away. Several businesses in the area are also heavily damaged. Coming up at 4:44 during All Things Considered, State Impact's Sierra Pfeiffer examines how a sudden change in federal funding for community HIV programs is causing problems on the ground in Oklahoma.
2: The federal government saying, no, these funds are just going to go away, it's going to be redirected, then that's kind of a slap in the face.
1: Sierra Pfeiffer investigates in 25 minutes right here on KWGS. The night sky will put on a rare show tonight. Public Radio Tulsa's Angel Ford tells us exactly when to be watching.
3: Oklahoma is getting a partial eclipse that will turn 96% of the moon a creepy but beautiful blood red. The show will begin shortly after sunset tonight and last about 6 hours, with better visibility around 9:30 p.m. This is the second eclipse Oklahoma has experienced this year, but there are no special glasses needed for this one. The Tulsa World reports experts recommend viewers to find a place away from light pollution, allow their eyes to adjust to the dark, which would take about 20 to 30 minutes, and to avoid looking at bright lights such as a phone or computer screen before stepping outside to view. The eclipse officially wraps around 1 a.m. and by 2 a.m. the Earth's shadow will be completely gone, leaving our moon to return to its usual glowing white. In Tulsa, I'm Angel Ford.
1: Fortunately, skies should be clear for viewing that solar eclipse. We'll hit a low of 69 by morning. It'll warm up to 95 and be sunny Friday afternoon. Right now, 93. Dan Potter, KWGS News.
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5: From NPR News, this is All Things Considered. I'm Adrienne Florido.
6: And I'm Elsa Chang. A federal judge today heard a new challenge to an effort to put President Trump's name back on the Kennedy Center. Earlier this year, the same judge ruled that only Congress can rename the institution. Now, the Kennedy Center board says that it is not renaming the building, but it does want to put Trump's name back on the facade to recognize him for fundraising and making renovations. Well, today, the judge questioned that plan, but he also raised concerns about whether he has the authority to stop the plan while his earlier ruling is being appealed. Democratic Representative Joyce Beatty of Ohio is challenging that plan in court and joins us now. Welcome back to All Things Considered.
7: Congressman. Hi, and thank you.
6: Hi. We might have a little delay on the line. Okay, so just to recap, the judge we're talking about here has already ruled that the Kennedy Center cannot be renamed for President Trump, but the board says it's not doing that. It only wants to put in an inscription on the building that reads, "Restored and renovated by President Donald J. Trump." Tell us why even that inscription violates the law, in your opinion.
7: Well, certainly it does violate the law because it is unlawful. The law is very clear that you cannot change what Congress has already passed. But here's the other thing about it. Think about what you just read. Past tense, restored, past tense for the future, and renovated. So when the judge asked about that and said it didn't make sense because he asked about the dollars that would be raised, and then Trump's own attorneys said that amount was zero. So how can you say what you've done for the future when you've not raised any money? But the bottom line is it was a way to try to work around the law. And that's just what they were trying to do today on every issue that came up. They didn't, in my opinion, have clear answers to address it. They put a rush on a September the 8th date. that they could start doing the work. And they put that out before we got to court.
6: Well, so can I, let's touch on, that? Let's talk about one argument from the Justice Department. They say if the board cannot recognize Trump by naming him on the facade, then donors would walk away, renovations would stop, and the Kennedy Center would be left in such bad shape that it would have to be demolished. What do you make of that argument?
7: Well, I think that Donald Trump lost. We've been before several judges. They all voted, rendered a decision unanimously at the Washington District Court and federal court. I think it's like a kid throwing a tantrum. You know, I don't get what I want, then I'm just going to throw a fit. But here's the thing, why we have to take this seriously. This is the same man that said, I'm just going to renovate the ballroom in the East Wing. And the next thing we discovered was the Rose Garden was gone. He's torn down everything.
6: Well, that's the thing, Congresswoman. While all of this is playing out in court, what actually prevents President Trump, practically speaking, from moving ahead with demolition of, say, the Kennedy Center in the same way that, as you pointed out, he demolished the East Wing of the White House before legal challenges could stop him? What prevents Trump from doing the same thing here?
7: Well, I think that I think you just said the difference. We early on went to court. Keep in mind, this started back in December of 2025, and we've been victorious. And he has not done the things that he said. There is a 40-some member board, in his own words, some of the wealthiest people in the country. You know, let me tell you, they don't run their businesses like this. And their names and votes are on all of these documents. So I think that has helped us. I think they are his hand-picked cronies who are carrying out his mission of wanting to renovate it and to restore it and bring it back. But I don't think he felt that there would be a fight like he's in now. And that's just something that Donald Trump does not deal well with, you know, losing. And he's been losing in this case. And the real
6: big picture, in your court filing, you call all of this a breathtaking assault on the rule of law.
7: It is.
6: Explain, what do you think is at stake here beyond Trump's name being on the Kennedy Center?
7: Well, I think it is a great challenge against the law. Think about it. He is trying to go up against, defy a federal judge, defy the Congress. The Congress has in law that he cannot do what he's doing. But this is Donald, this is classic Donald Trump. But I think what's different is there has been a lawsuit and we have prevailed, not once, but twice. And now he has Secretary Lutnick sitting in the board meetings. He was in court today. And so I think that's a sign of somebody being a little worried that he would take his time to sit. We were in there for more than 2 hours. Mm-hmm. The fact that Donald Trump was on our board meeting on August the 13th, which was a little over 2 hours. Now think about
6: all it. Right.
7: This is the president of the United States.
6: I would love to think about it some more, but unfortunately we have to wrap this up right now.
7: But thank you.
6: Congresswoman Joyce Beatty of Ohio, thank you so much for joining us today.
7: Thank you.
5: Leaders of Syria's Kurdish region have dissolved their security forces and regional administration. That's paved the way for the Kurdish-led region to be integrated into the Syrian state. It's an end to 14 tumultuous years of a unique autonomous region in the Middle East. NPR's Dana Raff has more.
8: The Kurdish-led autonomous administration was a high-stakes experiment by forces who broke away from Syrian government rule in 2012. It came to an end on Tuesday at the presidential palace in Damascus, where General Meslem Abdi announced he was dissolving the region's security forces and administration. Circumstances have changed today, Abdi said in Arabic, wearing a dark suit instead of his customary military uniform. Those changes included the toppling of Bashar al-Assad's regime by Turkish-led opposition fighters in late 2024, and President Trump's embrace of new Syrian President Ahmed Ashara, a one-time fighter with al-Qaeda, the Sunni Arab militant group. Abdi announced the end of the Syrian Democratic Forces. They were close U.S. allies who helped defeat the militant group ISIS in 2019. Over 4 years of battle, more than 10,000 Kurdish fighters, men and women, were killed in that fight. We will carry with us the memory of our martyrs and cherish their sacrifices in our hearts, Abdi said. He said they did not fight for war, but for a day when Syrians would no longer need to fight. The region broke away from Assad's control during a nationwide uprising. It aspired to be democratic, secular, and gender equal, unheard of in the Middle East. It was surrounded by enemies, the Syrian government backed by Russian forces, Turkey on the other side. But a decade of self-rule led to a strengthened Kurdish identity. During an NPR visit to the northeastern town of Qamishli in March, preparations for upcoming Kurdish celebrations were everywhere, even as residents worried what would come next. This year, the new Syrian government forces took back territory from the Kurds. Soon, oil fields that had been under Kurdish control, secured by U.S. forces, were sending oil to Damascus. Shara has pledged to give Kurds, the country's biggest ethnic minority, more rights in the new Syria. Jane Araf, NPR News, Amman.
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9: The Trump administration continues to push its tariff agenda as some U.S. businesses get refunds from tariffs struck down by the Supreme Court earlier this year. But will any of that money make its way back to shoppers?
10: It's like the retailer stirred the tax into the batter. So once it's cooked into the cake, you can't just back it out.
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5: It's All Things Considered from NPR News. I'm Adrian Florido.
6: And I'm Elsa Chang. 3 years ago, Warner Brothers shelved a live-action animated movie about Wile E. Coyote and the Roadrunner.
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14: 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Animation really is pursuing an emotional truth.
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15: Live from NPR News in Culver City, California, I'm Dwayne Brown. Devastating floods have killed hundreds of people in Nepal and Tibet, with more than 1,000 people still missing, among them about 90 Americans. NPR's Michelle Kelman has more on international relief efforts.
16: The head of the UN mission in Nepal, Lila Peters Yaya, says the floods have wiped out 35 bridges and destroyed about 25 miles of roads in Nepal. And that's making humanitarian efforts all the more complicated.
17: So you have one municipality where, you know, it's impossible to reach by road, and all the aid is being delivered by the government by helicopter.
16: She says the Nepalese government is deploying temporary bridges and the UN is trying to help with that. The UN has offered an initial $2.5 million in humanitarian aid for Nepal, and the Swiss government is pitching in $1 million more. Michelle Kellerman, NPR News, Washington.
15: The White House has commissioned a report from conservative researchers linking left-wing support with political violence. NPR's Selena Simmons-Duffin tells us it's the latest move targeting transgender people and their supporters.
18: The report was published by the Office for the Assistant Secretary for Health, which usually focuses on public health issues like vaccines and HIV. A press release says the office commissioned this research on political violence and support for transgender people. The authors include two psychology graduate students and a professor from Rutgers University, and a fellow with the Manhattan Institute, a conservative think tank with a history of anti-trans activism. The paper was not peer-reviewed and is based on an online survey of people that was not nationally representative. Its publication comes as the Trump administration is working to end gender-affirming care for youth, including by investigating doctors that provide the care and seeking patient files.
15: That's Selena Simmons-Duffin. 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In Uganda, the World Health Organization is declaring the Ebola outbreak over, but NPR's Jonathan Lambert reports the situation in other parts of the region is dramatically different.
19: It's been over 42 days since Uganda reported a new case of Ebola. This milestone marks the end of their outbreak, which only infected 20 people. The outbreak in DRC is still growing fast. Over 5,700 people have gotten sick, and over 2,700 have died, according to Africa CDC. The true toll is likely much greater, officials say, but the response has improved in recent weeks. More people are seeking treatment at clinics, and the number of beds has increased by about 40% compared to last month. While there are no approved vaccines for the kind of Ebola that's spreading, tens of thousands of doses of a different Ebola vaccine just arrived. Officials are hopeful it can provide some protection, and health workers will start receiving shots today. Jonathan Lambert, NPR News.
20: Tropical Storm Dolly could bring heavy rain to parts of the Caribbean by this weekend. The National Hurricane Center says Dolly is strengthening in the Atlantic, but there are no watches or warnings in effect. Forecasters say the Leeward Islands could see heavy rain Saturday and Sunday, with the Virgin Islands and Puerto Rico facing stormy weather as well. The naming of Tropical Storm Dolly, by the way, has no connection to Dolly Parton's death. I'm Dwayne Brown. 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
16: You might think that the U.S. tax system is biased in favor of tax-paying humans, but when it comes to hiring, maybe not.
21: My university would love to replace me with a chatbot, and they will as soon as the student satisfaction scores are about equivalent.
16: I'm Amy Scott. If people don't have jobs, who's paying all the taxes? Next time on Marketplace.
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5: It's All Things Considered from NPR News. I'm Adrian Florido in Washington.
6: And I'm Elsa Chang in Culver City, California. This year has brought a wave of setbacks and defeats for social media companies, including yesterday when Meta struck a deal to pay states up to $17 billion to settle claims that its products are addictive and harmful to kids. NPR's Shannon Bond joins us now with more. Hi, Shannon.
22: Hi, Elsa.
6: Okay, so talk about some of the areas where you're seeing Meta and other social media companies getting challenged right now.
22: Yeah, I mean, first is certainly the legal system. So this year we're seeing a flood of cases accusing these companies of harming children finally come to trial, and they're not going particularly well for the companies so far. So Meta, which of course owns two of the biggest platforms, Instagram and Facebook, it lost two high-profile cases this spring. One was in Los Angeles, where a jury found that Instagram, as well as Google's YouTube, contributed to the mental health problems of a young woman who compulsively used social media as a child. And then in New Mexico, a jury found that Meta failed to protect children from sexual predators. And Meta, YouTube, TikTok, and Snapchat have all settled similar lawsuits over alleged harms to kids, and there are thousands more still pending. But that's not all, Elsa. Meanwhile, TikTok also reached a $400 million settlement just this week with the Justice Department over claims it illegally collected kids' data. And there's also growing pressure from regulators and lawmakers around the world with restrictions and, in some cases, even bans on kids using social media. I spoke with Jim Steyer, who leads a nonprofit advocacy group called Common Sense Media. Here's what he said.
23: There's clearly an enormous momentum shift here in the United States and globally in the public's assessment of social media platforms and the broader tech industry.
22: He says this Meta settlement is the latest sign that public frustration with the tech company is actually now starting to drive real change.
6: Indeed. Well, about that settlement that Meta struck with a few states this week, that only covered Meta, right?
22: Yeah, it does only cover Meta, but it is structured as an attempt to set industry-wide standards. So this is how it works. Meta has agreed to pay $12 billion to 47 states, the District of Columbia, and three U.S. territories over 10 years. And it's making changes to how teens can use its apps, including stricter time limits, age checks, blocks on nighttime use. But where it gets interesting, Elsa, is that Meta will pay states another $5 billion and make some of those time limits even stricter, but only if YouTube, TikTok, and Snapchat reach similar settlements. So if they pay financial penalties themselves and implement these same changes to their apps. So what we have not heard yet is whether these other competitors are going to get on board.
0: Okay. Well, you're talking about lawsuits there, but you also said that states and countries are also moving ahead with social media regulation. What does the regulatory landscape look like right now?
22: Yeah, there are many states across the country introducing laws aimed at restricting kids' social media use. That includes requirements for platforms to verify users' ages, to prohibit addictive features for kids. Then there's the federal level, where online child safety legislation has repeatedly failed to pass despite bipartisan support. But this week, the backers of a bill called the Kids Online Safety Act were using the Meta settlement to urge their colleagues to pass it this year. And then there are outright bans in other countries, these bans on kids using social media entirely in places like Australia, Britain, Indonesia, other countries. And I should note, Elsa, that some of those laws and bans are being challenged on free speech grounds. So I think it's fair to say that children's safety is a rallying point for tech regulation around the world. But also, this backlash to tech companies, it's not just about kids and social media. We're also seeing growing resistance to AI. Mm-hmm. It's emerged as a potent issue in the midterms. And I think the road ahead for these companies is just looking more and more challenging.
0: That is NPR's Shannon Bond. Thank you, Shannon.
22: Thanks, Elsa.
5: People with profound autism often live with severe intellectual disability, are nonverbal, and often have medical conditions like epilepsy. But pinning down the biology behind profound autism has been elusive. There are genes and environmental factors which vary from person to person. A new paper out today offers some new information and hope. NPR's Ping Wang has more.
1: Dr. Matthew State is a clinical psychiatrist and a genetics researcher. He's been a pioneer in identifying genes associated with profound autism.
2: We're talking about a subset that have very severe impairments, often coexisting with intellectual disability, the absence of language, epilepsy, etc.
1: Nevin Krogan is his colleague at UC San Francisco, director of the Quantitative Biosciences Institute. He studies how proteins in the body interact. He says gene researchers like State have been busy.
3: They've discovered, you know, I guess at this point, several hundred genes and corresponding mutations that are prevalent in individuals that have profound autism. But as Matt will tell you, they've kind of hit a wall.
1: A wall, as in the gene discoveries haven't led to many promising treatments. One missing piece, State says, are the proteins. These are the molecules that build the body based on instructions in the genes.
2: What makes an eye cell, and a muscle, are the proteins and the proteins working together. They are the machinery of life.
1: About a decade ago, the two researchers paired up. Here's Krogan.
3: He had the genes, he had the mutations, I had the technologies to look at the corresponding proteins.
1: The work was slow at first, but more recent advances in technology, including AI, have made it go much faster. Now, they and their colleagues are out with a new study in the journal Science that maps the interactions between the proteins that come from those autism risk genes. And while there's hundreds of genes acting in more than 1,000 different ways, they found their proteins tend to act on a smaller and more specific set of biological processes.
2: If we look at multiple mutations and they converge on the same process, that's strong evidence that you're dealing with the things that you want to treat.
1: These are processes related to early brain development, like how synapses get constructed, which neurons develop, and when. Daniel Geschwind at UCLA studies the role of genetics on the human brain. He was not involved in the paper, but he says it's a huge undertaking that's produced high-quality data.
24: This kind of large-scale work is really critical to begin to get enough data to really understand what's going on and to move the field forward.
1: Geschwind says the vast majority of drugs are made to target proteins, so this map of protein interactions is a great starting point.
24: A lot of people interested in understanding autism and drug development are going to be using this resource.
1: Allison Singer is head of the Autism Science Foundation. She has a daughter with severe cognitive impairment.
7: For families of people with profound autism, like mine, this is the kind of scientific advance that we have been waiting for and praying for.
1: While Singer knows the discoveries won't lead to treatments overnight, they make the path more clear.
7: It opens up a whole new avenue for therapeutic intervention, and it's just, in general, a cause for a lot more hopefulness.
1: It's a long road from a biological discovery like this to a drug that treats humans, but the researchers are also hopeful. Here's State first, then Krogan.
2: They take time and it takes a lot of persistence and focus to get those into patients.
3: But we've got to the next essential step in this pipeline, right?
2: So this is where you see the yin and the yang here.
1: They're already working on the next steps. Ping Huang, NPR News.
8: Hold up! I know you saw me on the video. 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
11: 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You're listening to All Things Considered on KWGS. Good afternoon. I'm Dan Potter. For decades, community-based organizations have been on the front lines of providing HIV prevention and care. They got dollars directly from the federal government. But as Sierra Pfeiffer reports for State Impact, the Trump administration is suddenly changing course, shifting funding to state health departments.
9: Theodore Noel knows his community. He was born and raised in Northeast Oklahoma City, and after he got his college degree, he returned home to work as a school-based service counselor. But after just a few years on the job, he noticed a pattern. Many of his students were struggling with behavioral issues and failing to show up to class because their family members were sick.
10: The students was living with, you know, extended family members, the neighbors, because their parents were infected with HIV. And at that time, it had progressed to AIDS because they wasn't in current treatment and care for anything.
9: There weren't services designed to meet their needs. So he decided to create his own. The community-based organization called Guiding Right provides HIV prevention to minority communities.
10: During that time, it's like we didn't feel comfortable going to someone that not necessarily might look like me, have some of the same values, or just culturally inappropriate, so they were just self-medicating as much as they could.
9: The nonprofit offers HIV and STI testing, counseling, education, and other sexual health services. And for the last two decades, much of that work has been directly funded by the CDC. That's why this year, when an opportunity to reapply for the funds didn't show up, Noel was taken aback.
10: The federal government saying, no, these funds are just going to go away, it's going to be redirected, then that's kind of a slap in the face.
9: Instead of sending CDC money to the community-based organizations, the federal government made supplemental funding available for state health departments. Those eligible to apply are encouraged to support organizations like Guiding Right, but aren't required to. Lindsay Dawson is the Associate Director of HIV Policy at Independent Health Policy Group, KFF. She says the federal administration hasn't been explicit about the reason for the shift, but it aligns with other changes under President Donald Trump.
14: Community-based organizations have been successful in their work because they reach communities that are disproportionately impacted by HIV. So this often includes people of color and transgender people. And the administration has specifically said that it doesn't recognize transgender people and has worked to pull back on funding that's directed at individuals or groups based on race, ethnicity.
9: A spokesperson for the Oklahoma State Department of Health says the agency applied for the funding, but it has not yet received an award notice and can't comment on how the funds will be directed. About 37% of the state's anticipated award amount would have to go to Guiding Right to maintain its current level of service. If the money doesn't trickle down to the nonprofit, Noel says he'll have to lay off a staff member, and fewer Oklahomans will get care.
10: If you don't fund HIV, we're going to have an explosion of newly diagnosed individuals throughout the United States. It's just going to happen.
9: In the meantime, despite uncertainty about whether the organization will regain funding, Noel says Guiding Right is focusing on what it can control.
10: Business as usual. We're going about doing our job and continue to provide services.
9: And on a normal Thursday morning in August, providers are seeing patients at the nonprofit's free community clinic in the North Side.
10: This is the medical wing. Usually, patient will be seen here first, get all their vitals and everything.
9: One of those patients is a 21-year-old named Rowan, who's come to Guiding Right for a year now. He asked to be identified by his first name because he's discussing sexual health. Rowan says providers at Guiding Right made him feel comfortable opening up about his identity.
15: And they'll be sure to check up on you, not only with your weight, your health, your mental state, but also just make sure that you're doing okay as a whole.
9: For Noel, that's what the community stands to lose. Culturally competent care that benefits those who need it most. In Oklahoma City, I'm Sierra Pfeiffer.
17: The story was co-reported by State Impact's Jillian Taylor. 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An explosion at an apparent marijuana grow facility in Sand Springs early this morning leaves one person dead and another critical. Investigators still haven't released a cause of the blast, which happened around 1 o'clock this morning just south of Highway 412 on Morrow Road. The explosion destroyed that apparent grow house and caused heavy damage to neighboring businesses. Low by morning, 70 degrees. We'll get down to 69 by morning. Right now, 93. Dan Potter, KWGS News.

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1: The Trump administration continues to push its tariff agenda as some U.S. businesses get refunds from tariffs struck down by the Supreme Court earlier this year. But will any of that money make its way back to shoppers?
2: It's like the retailer stirred the tax into the batter. So once it's cooked into the cake, you can't just back it out.
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